0: Yeah, radish noodles.
1: Shio kombu.
0: Exactly, and then let me...
1: Some of this dressing.
0: Yeah, let me taste it. Okay. So now what I do, normally I like to drench the olive oil for the fish.
1: Okay.
0: Olive oil gives them like kind of little peppery flavor. Mm-hmm. Second, also, sometimes when you use a little bit of acid or something, kind of oil kind of like a little protect a some texture too.
1: Okay.
0: Like salt? Directly salt on top, a little bit of mildon or just sea salt.
1: Okay. Just a little bit of lemon.
0: Yeah, a little bit of lemon.
1: Okay, so that soba infused dashi is now cold. You've been letting it sit in an ice bath.
0: Yeah. So, it's very simple.
1: Yeah.
0: Just a little bit of radish, put in the middle.
1: Okay. So radish in a bowl.
0: Like a noodle.
1: Yeah.
0: So now, what we're gonna do, is just nicely array the fish.
1: So the radish noodles are in a nice little nest in the bowl, and you're putting these beautiful slices of fish on top. And so you're shaving horseradish.
0: Yeah, horseradish. Give it a little wasabi kick.
1: Yeah.
0: Now we just need a little garnish.
1: Little herbs, nasturtium leaves.
0: Yeah, nasturtium.
1: it looks like a little lily pad.
0: Yeah. And then little shiso as well.
1: You're really going all out on the micro herbs right now, Chef. And some pea shoots.
0: Yeah, pea shoots. And then final, which is just a little soba dashi.
1: Mm-hmm. Here's your cold soba dashi. Just poured right in the bowl.
0: Just a little bit of pickled ginger. And this is done.
1: Okay.
0: Please try and then share the feedback.
1: Wow, it's so good.
0: So there's a lot of texture in this mm-hmm. dish. Like give like a, you know, the kombu like give a little bit kind of jelly texture, and the radish give it like a little bit of crunch texture too. Mm-hmm, mm-hmm. So there's a lot of fun texture into it. So it makes very like a kind of pleasant summertime. You know, like when it's hot, it's better, like perfect dish to try.
1: No, totally. The radish, I love these radish noodles. I've never had daikon radish like this, but it's so crisp. So it keeps like every bite it just feels so fresh. And it's sweet, but the savory flavor is from the soy sauce and the dashi. And then you have this very silky cured fish to go with it.
0: Yeah.
1: This is really a beautiful summer meal. Thank you.
0: Of course. And then I have one more bite for you. I made this kimchi years ago.
1: Mm.
0: And then today, first time I open it. And then this is like 3 years old. Like we call it back kimchi. This is very simple. So the napa cabbage, like we just salt cured, and then we just rest it.
1: Mm.
0: And then
1: so this is not, when people think kimchi, they think fiery red chili.
0: Yeah.
1: This is not that at all. This
0: no,
1: is
0: no.
1: just salt
0: this
1: and the
0: is
1: napa.
0: This is just salt and a little bit of sugar.
1: Mm-hmm.
0: So this is like we call mugunji, which is 3 years. So for the first
1: wow.
0: time today I opened, I was very excited. When I opened it, my heart was beating a little bit. I hope this is okay. But
1: yeah.
0: This is really amazing. So I'm going to make you a bite.
1: So cool.
0: Mm-hmm.
1: What a gift. You've been waiting for 3 years for this.
0: Yeah, maybe I knew this day is coming. How was that?
1: It's so beautiful. And you know what? Because I know it's 3 years old,
0: mm-hmm.
1: I expected a lot of funkiness,
0: mm-hmm.
1: but it's not. It just has a very deep, mild flavor. It keeps going.
0: Yeah.
1: Like the flavor just keeps going and going and going. It's a very long flavor.
0: Yeah, there's not a lot of ingredients. So clean flavor, but also there's like a depth of the flavor, like each
1: right.
0: time.
1: Yeah. Well, this is not pastry, but it's very scientific.
0: I'm so glad that you get to try.
1: No, me too.
0: Yeah.
1: Thank you so much, Chef.
0: Of
1: this
0: course.
1: Has been such a delight.
0: My pleasure.
2: Thank you. Ji Ho Kim is the chef of Jumok in New York City, and he shared
1: Well, he shared a whole bunch of recipes for us to make that dish. You can make as many or as few of them as you want. It'll be delicious however you mix it up. Find Jiho Kim's Summer Salad with Cured Fish and White Kimchi at splendidtable.org. Well, that is our show for this week. We hope you enjoyed it. We'll talk to you again next week.
2: Hey, I want to say a quick thank you from all of us here at the Splendid Table. 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And Lauren Humpert is our senior podcast production manager. 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I'm Francis Lamb, and this is APM, American Public Media.
3: 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Join us for our conversation with Irish novelist Emma Donoghue and OPB All Things Considered host Crystal Lagori. They're going to discuss The Paris Express, a novel based on the 1895 disaster that went down in history when it was captured in a series of extraordinary photographs. The Archive Project is next, right here on OPB. It's 7 o'clock.
4: 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Art is like a Black Panther. It has the glamour of the desperado. Art is radical.
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7: That's Emma Donoghue at the 2025 Portland Book Festival. I'm Andrew Proctor, and this is Literary Arts, the Archive Project, a retrospective of some of the most engaging talks from the world's best writers from more than 40 years of literary arts in Portland. 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Right after the news...

0: Welcome to the Archive Project. I'm Andrew Proctor, Executive Director of Literary Arts. The Archive Project is a retrospective of some of the most engaging talks from the world's best writers for more than 40 years of literary arts in Portland. In this episode, we featured the beloved Irish novelist Emma Donoghue in conversation with OPB's Crystal Liguori from the 2025 Portland Book Festival. Emma Donoghue has extraordinary range, writing for the screen and the stage, as well as authoring many acclaimed novels. Her international bestseller, Room, was a New York Times Best Book of 2010 and a finalist for the Man Booker, Commonwealth, and Orange Prizes, and it is what brought her fame and readers all over the world. She joined us on stage to discuss The Paris Express, a novel based on an 1895 disaster at the Paris-Montparnasse train station that went down in history when it was captured in a series of surreal, extraordinary photographs. It's a propulsive novel set on a train packed with a fascinating cast of characters who hail from as close as Brittany and as far away as Russia, Ireland, Algeria, Pennsylvania, and Cambodia. Members of Parliament hurry back to Paris to vote. A medical student suspects a girl may be dying. A secretary tries to convince her boss of the potential of moving pictures. Two of the train's crew build a life away from their wives. A young anarchist makes a terrifying plan, and much, much more. So here's Emma Donoghue in conversation with Crystal Liguori from the Portland Book Festival in 2025 on Literary Arts, the Archive Project.
1: First things first, The Paris Express is about a French railway disaster that happened in 1895. I understand the inspiration came from a photograph that you saw of the aftermath of the crash. Let's start there.
2: I feel I came very late to the party because apparently the photo was a famous dorm room poster, but I stayed at home during my whole first degree, going home to my mommy for dinner every night, you know, so I never had a dorm room poster. It's a cluster of photographs were taken over a couple of days of a train in a position of extreme indignity, or an epic fail, I would say. This photo often shows up nowadays as a meme with some kind of, you know, funny slogan like WTF, or you think you're having a bad day. So it's a timeless image of high tech gone horribly wrong. Yeah, and I only saw it a few years ago when I was going to France for the year and I had found our family somewhere to live in the area of Montparnasse. So I just Googled Montparnasse history, thinking, you know, I always enjoy a bit of history in my private life as well as in my writing life. So let's see if anything interesting ever happened in Montparnasse. And there was this photograph, and I was like, oh, that's my next novel.
1: And it is just a stunning photograph. You actually include it at the end of the book, and it is the front of the train is almost vertical, just out the side of the train station, and it just captured your attention in such an incredible way that you were like, oh, this is going to be my next book.
2: And it also made me realize that, you know, this particular train disaster is one of many. I mean, like all forms of really convenient transport, like, you know, the automobile, there is a death toll, and there has always been, but we carry on because we want to get where we're going. So anyway, what I'm saying is that this particular disaster would only have been remembered because of the photograph. If nobody had taken a picture of it, it would have been forgotten. So it's two technologies sort of embracing, and it made me think a lot about all the other technologies of speed. So I've got a lot of people on my train who, you know, have portable typewriters or ride bicycles or sell cars. You know, they're all speed freaks in different ways because I didn't want the novel to be like a, you know, a Jeremiah'd all about the dangers of technology. I wanted to capture the kind of sheer fun of it as well.
1: Yeah, I feel like in the realm of speed, the novel is pretty quick. It takes place just during a matter of hours, starting at like the 8:30 a.m. departure from the coastline, going to the derailment that happens right at 4 o'clock. Can you talk about the decision to write within that constraint of time? Did it feel freeing or did it feel constraining?
2: Oh, I love my limits. I began writing, I'm a playwright first, really, and what the ancient Greeks called the unities of time, space, and action. It's easier to write a good play with a limited number of people, you know, maybe over one day in one place. Even though the novel can, you know, rather more easily, you know, cover centuries, if you like, I still think the intensity of any situation in which people are sort of stuck together, and the fact that if something's said over a number of hours, somebody in hour five can make a brief reference to something that somebody said in hour one, and they'll still remember it, and we'll still remember it. It sort of all lingers in your head simultaneously like a play. Pure pleasure for me to limit them. But also, the novel had to be about... I wanted to draw attention to time and urgency because the disaster happened because of time and urgency. So It's all about this modern commitment to punctuality, which, may I say, in 1980s Ireland, none of us felt that. I mean, the buses could be half an hour late and nobody panicked, whereas obviously in 1895 Paris, that was a culture very committed to the modern, the just-in-time, the high-tech. And so it was unacceptable for the train to be 10 minutes late, hence the entire story.
1: The book has dozens of different characters, including the train itself as a character. How did you work to keep the audience sort of invested in all the different characters and all the different storylines?
2: It's a real challenge for readers as well as for writers. I would say a book about one person or see there, I was leaping ahead. I was already thinking of three people. I've written several books with three point of view characters. This is more of a challenge, but it was necessary because it's a novel about a train. And the whole point of a train is that it's not some, you know, one little family in their car having you know, epiphanies on a road movie. A train is mass transit, and it's always been not just mass, but segregated mass transit. Mm-hmm. It's always been like the posh carriages and the horribly crowded third-class carriages. So I knew it had to be a kind of a novel surveying all of society, so there had to be a lot of people. But yes, I suppose I did things like I tried to introduce people at different times rather than everybody getting on in Normandy at the same time. And also, I suppose, arranging people in sort of clusters so they would have interesting conversations with each other. So I wouldn't be just giving you a survey of the silent thoughts of all these people. I needed to, make them start interacting immediately.
1: Yeah. Before we get too far, I'd love for you to read just a little excerpt from the book. I don't think it needs much setup.
2: Here we go. The point of view at this point is an Irishman called John. The main reason John travels in third class is to stretch the meager remittances Mama sends him from their Dublin suburb, but it also lets him study characters, the more colourful the better. The girl in the extravagantly feathered hat smoking opposite him, for instance. Her small, stern features could come from anywhere between Bombay and Manila, he reckons. By her clothes, she announces herself as a demi-mondaine, the kind Mama would denounce as a denizen of Gomorrah. John has shaken off all those old Catholic pieties. He would never resort to hiring one of these women, but they do waken him a private, tender sympathy. The smoker's hat bears a taxidermied nest full of slightly crumpled black and orange oriole birds. Her flame-coloured dress is billowing over John's knees, and, God almighty, is that a live monkey on her shoulder, grinning out from her huge chignon, the morning sun haloing it with red gold? Next, his eyes are drawn to the passenger beside the plumed girl, a woman with a cone-shaped head, her baby on her lap with its skull tightly bandaged to produce the same weirdly high forehead and flattened ears. Now, that's the kind of thing you only see deep in the countryside. "Excuse me," she snaps at the girl, making John jump. She's addressing her neighbour. "Your feathers are in my face." The girl blows a smoke ring before saying, "You're welcome." Her French is thickly accented. That's about as much as this Irishman can tell. "Take it off, why don't you?" the conehead demands. The man whose hat has the label Monsieur Dois points overhead helpfully and says, "Hats go up in the ropes." "Not mine," says the outrageous girl in orange. "It don't come off." "Why not?" the conehead wants to know. "It's sewn into my hair," she says, and her poker face dares anyone to call her a liar. Several passengers grunt or mutter, but John finds it puzzling that none of them has raised any objection to the monkey. You know, I feel like a bit of a cheat talking about these people, because I meant to make them all up, right? I am capable of invention. I've written novels that are purely fictional, but the problem was that I was doing my background research to see what kind of people might have been around in Paris in 1895, and I found so many interesting people. You know, it's a kind of a, dare I say, Portland of its day. It's a place people go to on purpose because they're weird. So, and weird in many different ways. Paris was full of, you know, inventors and painters and radicals and queers and people from the farthest flung corners of the French Empire, which was enormous. So, for instance, I came across Anna, the girl blowing the smoke rings, mostly in photographs, actually, and in paintings. She worked for Gauguin, or you could say that she was a trafficked Indonesian teenager who was unfortunate enough to end up as his, you know, studio assistant, mistress, none of the words quite fit. And she turns up in paintings, staring out, just called one word Anna, or sometimes Anna the Javanese, you know, so we know nothing about her real background. And she turns up in a few photographs of his social circle as well, and she's not smiling in any of them. And it was her unsmiling face that made me think, oh, she's earning a place in my book. And also the fact that when Gauguin sent her, and they were on holiday in Brittany, by the way, where like racist teenagers threw stones at her, and he sent her back to Paris to, you know, get the apartment ready for him. And she sold all his possessions and ran away. So, you know, like many interesting people, she disappears from history. And so a few years later, I'm thinking, okay, she could very easily be on my train.
1: I feel like I chose that reading specifically because it really captured how claustrophobic the train felt, someone's dress sort of billowing
2: and you
1: over
2: were
1: your
2: back
1: knees.
2: To back. There were no backs on the benches, right? So it was, you know, shoulder blades to shoulder blades with strangers.
1: How did you think about which characters were in proximity to one another in the train cars?
2: I suppose I wanted there to be sparks, right? So John, you know, he would go on to be the famous Irish playwright John Singh, but at this point he's no idea. He just thinks he's a loser student, you know, hanging out in Paris and pining for women and not daring to speak to any. So I wanted to give him some outrageous girl to not even dare flirt with, but to moon at. To look, yeah. That does mean both things, doesn't it?
1: Yes,
2: moon
1: yes.
2: With the eyes as well as with the rear? Okay. So some people I put together because I thought they'd find each other interesting. So there's a car seller couple who they sold cars, and I stick them in a carriage with the one-armed engineer who would go on to invent the Paris Metro. And one thing I love about him, his name, Fulgence Bienvenu, but also he had lost an arm to the train system already in that he'd, you know, slipped and had it cut off. But this did not in any way dampen his enthusiasm for mass transit. Mm-hmm. So he invented the Paris Metro, and he said he would have no first class in it. It would be equal for everybody, which was a bit of a breakthrough. So sometimes I put people together because I thought they would annoy each other. And also they then sometimes change carriages to get away from each other or to pursue each other. So I suppose I have all these little vectors of, you know, antagonism, attraction, all sorts of feelings. There's one woman on the train who basically means harm to everyone on the train, and she keeps finding that there are children in her carriage, and she's like, oh no, this makes it harder, so then she switches carriage to get away from them. Early on in the process of writing the book, I realized that trains in 1895 had no connecting corridors and no dining cars and no toilets, so you can't do what people do in almost every, say, film set on a train. You can't move from one space to the next or hide or pursue. You're stuck in your carriage. But I realized that when the train made stops, there'd be an interval of maybe 4.5 minutes where everybody could change or, you know, try and meet some of their physical needs at top speed.
1: Yeah. As you mentioned, some of the folks in your book were actually on that train to Montparnasse.
2: And yeah, about 12 of them we know were on that train, including 3 members of Parliament, which is, as far as I can tell, why the disaster happened, because it distorts the system when some really entitled VIPs get on the train.
1: And it distorts the system. We could just leave it there.
2: The gigantic spanners thrown, or you'd say wrenches thrown into the machine, yes.
1: And then some of the characters, like Anna, could have been on the train, and then some were just totally made up. Can you talk about sort of your research for each of those categories, how you decided the mix?
2: Yeah. I began with the people I knew were on the train. And so my source is about 40 articles from French newspapers and magazines. And luckily for me, standards of journalism were super low in those days. I mean, they had to be lively, but there was no fact-checking. I mean, there was probably no means of fact-checking either. There was certainly no, you know, editors saying, do you have evidence for that? You know, it was all done at top speed. And so if you didn't know the name of someone in an accident, say, you just make it up. Or there's, you know, people's surnames turn up in many different variants. So clearly you'd hear a sound and you'd say, that sounded a bit like Jones. Okay, I'll put Jones. So this leaves a lot more room for the fiction writer to say, like, oh, I choose to believe that version of things. So even in terms of, say, the number of carriages that were on the train that day, you know, all these estimates vary. I knew who the four crew were, the driver, the stoker, the senior guard, and the junior guard. And luckily, the French state is so bureaucratic. The year we spent there, for instance, if our daughter wanted to go on a day trip to Belgium with her school, we'd have to send in her passport and our passports, and then they would want proof we were married, which we're not. So then we had to do the whole, you know, we are lesbians. In Canada, it's okay just to be lesbians. You don't have to be married. Which I suppose was enlightening for the French bureaucrats. But anyway, so I was able to look up these guys' military records, their, you know...
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2: Trip to Belgium with her school, we'd have to send in her passport and our passports, and then they would want proof.

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1: Together in Montparnasse. I mean, that's like being in the mob, right? That's a multi-generational commitment to the job, which might explain why, you know, you take your job so seriously that if you're running 10 minutes behind, you start to speed up.
2: You often have characters in your book who haven't received a lot of attention in history, or maybe even have been erased from history. Queer characters, people of color, children. I feel like, is that something that's intentional in your writing practice, giving voice to the voiceless?
1: You know, Crystal, it's not just intentional, it's the wellspring of many of my books. I ran out of my own material quite quickly, given that I've never had another real job. So, you know, I wrote my first novel about my student years and my second novel about my school, convent school years, and then there's nothing left. And then I discovered history. And within history, I was, you know, I'd been doing a PhD in Cambridge where the buzzword was revisionism, you know, like find the people who've been left out. And I found this so exciting, putting the women back into history, putting the, you know, enslaved people back into history, the people who were put on show as freaks, all the oddbods and the great masses of the working class whose lives often would only be recorded at the point where they showed up in some kind of conflict with the state, you know, arrest records, the troublemakers. And, you know, with historical fiction, we're really not looking for the average person. We're typically looking for the troublemakers because our readers, and we are more likely to be able to connect with people if they're a bit more like us, but not anachronistically so. So I would say every historical novel is a kind of a reaching out and grasping the muddy hands of the past. So, I would say it's a huge ongoing source of inspiration to me to look at the lives of those who've been left out, who sometimes were famous and have since been forgotten, or sometimes were never famous at all. And quite a few things I've written have been inspired by sort of just one recorded phrase or line by some, you know, someone who would have been considered a lowlife, you know. I did a story once about a medieval woman who took part in a riot, and she took the university charter in Cambridge and she threw it on a bonfire and she said, "Away with the learning of the clerics." And, you know, she is absolutely forgotten, except for her name, Marjorie Starr, and this one line she said. And I was like, okay, I've got to take her and, you know, make her heard again. So, yeah, it gives me a real feeling of kind of mission to get these people the attention they deserve.
2: I love that. I think also the perspective of writing from a child's point of view is something you've had in multiple books. That includes this book, where we have a young boy, Maurice, who's on the train. How do you approach that childlike wonder?
1: Well, my kids would say that I just cheat and copy them. You know, honestly, you could chart their upbringing. All these books of mine that have children in them, they're all books from the last 22 years. And my kids, well, they don't really read my books, but they'll go to a movie or a play if it's on. So that's a real motivator for me to adapt my work for the stage or the screen. But, you know, if it's in book form, say my son will pick up some book and he'll go like, Would I be the young monk, the one who climbs? Yeah, you would, you know. So they turn up in many perhaps distorted variations. But yeah, I basically am very interested in kids, and I've found the past 22 years of child rearing fascinating. So worth it, you know. Worth it just for the material, I tell them. Quite apart from the happiness. So, Maurice, you could say that there's nothing special about Maurice Marlon. He, like many of my characters in this book, he would go on to be special. He would be a French resistance hero in World War II in the town of Granville. So how I came across him was when I was reading about that town, and I thought, oh, if that school teacher who fought so bravely in the French resistance, if he was on my train, he would have been like 7. Could a 7-year-old go on a train alone? And next thing I knew, I was inviting young Maurice onto my train. And I just think children are a really fresh perspective. They don't know the rules and the protocols of social interaction. They think to ask the questions that others wouldn't. They are often quite, you know, anxious about things like, you know, how will I wake up at my stop? Where will I pee? But they are also full of appreciation and relish for everything they see, and they're fascinated. So, if you told me I had to limit my fiction to children or adults, I'd pick children anytime, you know.
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1: This is OPB. 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The small city of Granite in eastern Oregon has received level 3 go now evacuation orders as the growing Olive Butte fire threatens more structures. The fire reached nearly 400 acres and is one of several blazes currently active in Grant County. Another blaze nearby, the Salmon Fire, has burned more than 800 acres so far. More than 500 fire personnel are in the area working to contain those fires. Stay up to date with the latest news on wildfires in the Northwest at opb.org/wildfires.
0: I'm your host, Andrew Proctor, and this is Literary Arts, The Archive Project. Let's rejoin novelist Emma Donahue in conversation with Crystal Liguori at the 2025 Portland Book Festival.
2: I know that a lot of the characters in your stories are queer, and I just have a question. If you feel like when overlaying a queer storyline on someone who is a real person, if you have any pause for that. I'm thinking specifically in this book about Albert. He's a politician who steps off the train mid-journey for an illicit rendezvous with a man in a railway station bathroom. That was a real person, and so just...
3: No, you're right. I have a slight qualm about that one. But first of all, perfectly plausible. I mean, you know, rich man having a little... You know, a little bit of, you know, man-on-man action on the side. It has been known to happen in history.
2: Yeah.
3: And, you know, basically that scene was inspired by the last 19th century urinal in Paris was near where we lived in Montparnasse. And it's this kind of S-shaped grill of rusty old metal where men could just sort of step into the seclusion of the two curves. And I remember thinking, I've got to put that urinal in my book. The ethics of it are interesting because anytime I have this little qualm about, ooh, maybe I shouldn't imply that the person, you know, was gay if they weren't. And then I think, have we ever worried about ascribing heterosexuality to characters in history?
2: You know?
3: I mean, characters about whom we know nothing, and you're like, oh, I'm an inventor, a love of his life, and a marriage, and so forth. And there's that double standard, too, that, you know, two women kind of spent their entire lives together, and they're often assumed to be best pals, whereas a man and a woman glance at each other across a room, and it's a hot affair, you know? So I decided that I wouldn't allow myself to fret about the burden of proof. All I really knew about this man was that he delayed the train, and he delayed it in several respects. We know for sure that he asked the train to make a special stop so that his carriage could be attached. And so then I looked up the sort of biographical details I could find, and I found that his wife wouldn't live very long after this particular train journey. And so I thought, okay, maybe she's an invalid. So this gave me just... His marriage began to sort of take shape in my mind, and I found myself quite sympathetic to him, you know, because there he is with this invalid wife who's not much fun, and, you know, his thoughts are elsewhere, and I could relate to that. So suddenly, instead of, you know, critiquing this rich entitled man, I was, you know, quite sympathizing with the day he was having. It's a dangerous thing, fiction, you know, to read it or to write it. Your sympathies are worked on as you think about things from somebody's point of view. So I would never write a novel from Stalin's point of view, because I'm sure I'd start seeing the sensibleness in his actions, you know.
2: Yeah. I'd love to talk sort of in general about the research for this book. In addition to researching people and history, just from reading it, you must have had to take a deep dive into the mechanics of how a steam-powered train works and how it was operated.
3: Oh, I was in a cold sweat about whether I would plausibly represent the movement of the train. Because if this was just a novel about the people on the train, you know, the passengers, I wouldn't need to explain the tech. But because the crew are really important to me. I mean, I wanted to sort of take the working class lives of the railway system very seriously, and so I had to show that the men of the train actually operating the train. And in particular, I remember thinking, okay, I can't leave out the stoker, you know. I know that he puts coal in the fire, but, you know, what else does he do? And so it was really important to me to work out exactly what he did and make it real. I mean, things like the stokers would have to wear wooden clogs because if they wore leather shoes, they'd go on fire from the embers. So I loved getting into the deep details of that. I pored over so many, you know, diagrams of which pistons went where, and read very, you know, specialist stuff about the invention of a sort of a scoop that pulled water up as the train was moving so that you wouldn't have to stop to get more water. One thing I found very helpful was to read the kind of, you know, records of union arguments with the bosses about things like pay. You know, a breakthrough moment was when I found that the crew could get a bonus of up to 40% at the end of the year if they kept the train moving on time every day, if they had a high standard of punctuality. I mean, so the bosses were really saying, this matters to us so much, you know. So even though there were also official rules like, oh, you shouldn't speed, you know, if you were being offered a 40% bonus for something, that really is the kind of implicit instruction from the bosses of, you know, do whatever it takes to get there on time. So I found the both the mechanics of the train and the kind of, you know, the things hidden in the bureaucratic sources really, really helpful to understand it. Because it's a train is just such a good image for that kind of forward thrust of, you know, nothing can stand in the way of progress, you know. Nothing can be allowed to slow down capitalism, you know.
2: I know that you lived in Paris while you wrote this book. Can you talk about the experience of being physically in the place where the book takes place during the writing process?
3: Oh, I love it. I go into a kind of a fugue state when I'm somewhere that I know I'm going to be setting something because I'm living in those two moments simultaneously. You know, I'd be literally crossing the road, you know, bringing our daughter to school, and I'd see one of the little street signs. And in Paris, they not only name the streets after, say, obscure 18th century women mathematicians, but they'll give a little mini bio, you know, on the sign. And so you could be knocked down by one of the electric scooters that the city is full of because you're trying to read the details of what happened. It's a very palimpsestic city, and I was constantly seeing things that reminded me of then. And in particular, I loved working out the distances. You know, I'd look up the addresses of the train crew, and I'd think, oh, well, you know, if their house was right here, they could hear the trains going by all the time. It was as if they were living in the middle of the train system. So that was hugely helpful. But also the kind of, you know, the vibes, the mindset of a culture. You know, there are certain things that... I'm a perpetual outsider in France, and my French really never gets any better, even though we've now spent 3.5 separate years in France, but I just stay home reading and writing in English, you know? But I love those sort of encounters with the French mindset. And how seriously they take food, for instance. So I remember thinking, well, even though there are no dining cars, there'll be a period in the middle of the train journey when people will start taking out their hampers, you know. And even in the third class carriage, you know, they'll be taking their Camembert cheese and their sausage, and they'll be taking it seriously too, even if it's not posh food.
2: Yeah. Was the experience of living in Paris while writing this book different from writing your other books, or was it largely the same?
3: Well, what was odd was that it was simultaneous, because I've often been somewhere and then a year or two later realized, ooh, I should write something about that time. But in this case, because I literally Googled Montparnasse history before we went, I knew I was going to be writing the novel while in Paris.
2: Yeah.
3: And that was just great fun, actually, and it allowed me to do some... say we went on that train journey to Granville and back in October around the right time of year, so I could see, you know, which things you could see once the trees had dropped their leaves, that kind of thing. It was sort of ideal circumstances, I would say.
2: Was there anyone who didn't make it on the train?
3: Oh, many of them got effectively pushed off, yes. I feel like I kind of auditioned, you know, twice as many, and some really interesting people. And I would sort of bring them onto my train and I, you know, find a position for them. And then I would start writing scenes from their point of view or scenes that included them. And then I'd be like, you're just not earning your place on the train, you know? I feel bad still, you know, because some of them seem to be quite enjoying themselves, but I just... Maybe they were a bit too much like somebody else, or they were a bit too famous, you know. I got quite far down the road of including the dancer, Loie Fuller, who's known for those extraordinary kind of diaphanous fabrics and so on, but she was just not having a lively day on the train. I don't know what it is. Whereas others, much more obscure people, their particular kind of puzzle piece happened to fit with the others. I didn't want everybody to be a bohemian, say. So yeah, there was quite a high rate of culling, I would say. Mm-hmm. Yeah, and I'm trying to think who I added last. No, it's more I remember the people I rejected, yes. Christian Dior's father was the most famous man of Granville. He basically had a double scheme where he would buy the contents of the toilets of the town. Like he'd get paid to deal with the toilets, and then he would sell it all back to the farmers as fertilizer. So, you know, it was from such stinky origins that the Christian Dior fashion house and fortune was made, and I thought that was very funny. So I had Christian Dior's father on the train, but he was just, you know, beyond what I've told you. He was failing to produce any further interest, so poof.
2: Off he goes. This feels like kind of a silly question, but when do you know when you're done with the research? Like, when are you ready to start the novel?
3: I'm never done with the research. But luckily, nowadays, you can look things up while you're halfway through writing a sentence. You know, the internet is amazing for the past. It's full of people helpfully sharing their ideas, and not just actual sources of the past, like, you know, databases and newspaper collections and genealogical databases and government sources, but also people sharing their thoughts. So, for instance, with some of my novels, I'm thinking of Haven, say, set around the year 600. I used a lot of sources of modern sort of people trying to recreate an early medieval lifestyle and, you know, make their own knife and, you know, make their own bag for carrying coals and so on. So in the case of the Paris Express, I would have watched things like YouTube videos where elderly Englishmen have spent the last 20 years restoring a steam engine, and then they take it for a ride. And I'm there looking at the video going, oh, that's how you move that switch. I love the research, and I go back to it all the time. So I do a lot in order to generate my storylines and make my plans. But then, you know, I get halfway into writing a sentence, and I'm like, oh, must check, would her shoes have wooden heels, you know?
2: Yeah.
3: And sometimes you're like, oh, historical fiction, my God, you know, can I not write a single line without having to put in square brackets, is this true, question mark? No. Plausible? Check it.
2: Yeah. You mentioned Haven, and I know that the Paris Express is much more modern than Haven. Did that make the research easier to do at all? Or is it still both of those happened, you know, more than 100 years ago, so research is research?
3: No, it's funny. It's work in both cases, but if I think back to myself researching the Paris Express, it was a bit more fine patisserie involved, you know? There'd be a lot of, like, me sitting there, you know, sugar dusted in a cafe, jotting down like, ooh, could see the Eiffel Tower from this angle. Whereas my research for Haven was more like, I'm going down this rabbit hole and, you know, will anyone ever want to read about these mad monks? So in each case, it's very enjoyable, utter absorption and reading the most, you know, following the most obscure trails. But yes, this one felt like a more kind of, you know, obviously pleasurable touristy experience. But again, full of serious stuff too, you know. Little anecdotes about the lives of the poor just sort of stuck like burrs in my mind, you know. I remember finding out that it was illegal to gather twigs in a wood, for instance, because that all belonged to somebody else, you know. So I remember thinking, I want my characters to see things from the train as well as what's on the train, so I definitely want a glimpse of somebody, like, taking illegal twigs out of the woods.
2: I mentioned at the top of our conversation about your writing of Room, which went on to become a movie, which received 4 Academy Award nominations and tons of other accolades. How do you think, or do you think, that Room changed your trajectory of your writing career?
3: It's funny, it didn't really change the writing, but it got me a lot more readers, which is fantastic. Mm-hmm. Not just for Room itself, but lots more people have either heard of me or are a bit willing to give my, you know, wild ideas the benefit of the doubt and try them out. There's been no pressure from my publishers, no overt pressure to write anything like Room, maybe because it was such a one-off strange book. But there's just more of a general willingness to try my book. So it's kind of, Room has helped all my books before and after. Like some of my previous books got, you know, reprinted and all those since have sold better. So I'm hugely grateful to it. Yeah. And also it gave me that it opened the door into film. It's quite difficult to get into the film world. I feel that anyone can just write a book at home and if it's good enough, it'll get published. But the film world can seem like a very mysterious, closed door kind of institution and full of mysterious jargon. They use jargon at points where there's really no need for jargon. And also, I remember reading the stats when I was writing Room, and you know, a lot of, perhaps more than 50% of novels were being written by women, but films were still at about 85% white men. And I remember thinking, like, oh no, it's clearly a last bastion of privilege here. There's no need for it to be, you know, this special, intimidating, technical form of writing. I mean, it's fewer words than a novel, right? I thought, it can't be impossible. Yeah. So I just, I decided that I didn't want to be squeezed out and have somebody else write the screenplay, and I knew people were interested in a film of Room, so I decided to write the film script before the novel came out. You know, I'd sold the novel, but there's always about a year where you're twiddling your thumbs and feeling nervous, you know, and so I thought, okay, I'll write this film script then, before anybody else can do it. And so when they come knocking, I thought, I can say, aha, I have the script, you have to use my... No, of course, they wouldn't have had to use mine. They could have said mine was rubbish, but it got me to the head of the queue, you know?
2: Yeah.
3: So yeah, I then was able to write the film of The Wonder, and most recently I co-wrote H is for Hawk, the adaptation of Helen MacDonald's wonderful memoir that's just coming out in January with Claire Foy and Brendan Gleeson in it. We're so lucky. So I feel those opportunities have only come to me because of the success of Room, so I'm particularly grateful for that.
2: How do you decide what ideas get manifested into what format? How do you know what's a short story versus a novel when you sit down to write?
3: I usually have a feeling of the form that is ideal for me. And sometimes it's a matter of what you can cope with emotionally. And because some of my short stories have been about really grim situations that could easily make a big meaty novel, but I don't want to write it, you know? I've got one about an 18th century apocalyptic cult who, like, lock themselves in a barn to starve themselves till Jesus comes. And I remember thinking, okay, in a sense, I'm wasting this material by writing a short story. But, you know, somebody else feel free to go and write the 3-volume novel about it. Sometimes it's because the particular aspect of the project I want to bring out seems to call for, say, the psychological depth of a novel. A novel gives you so much time for all these conversations, for all these subtleties of interaction between people. Like, you can build up a flirtation or an attraction between people so subtly because, you know, they're saying so many things, whereas as soon as it's in a screenplay, it'll be more obvious because fewer things are said. On the other hand, a screenplay can be so visually naturalistic. You know, I remember visiting the set of Room, and the designers had drawn little faces on the electrical outlets, just like a kid would around the three holes. So yeah, film can really make you feel you're there, but then plays are amazingly involving for the audience because the audience... They know it's a play, it's being enacted that particular night using the energy of the audience as well as the cast. So, you know, plays are absolutely wonderful that way. So I often have a feeling of what at least the first form should be. And if I think it's going to be fiction at all, I probably want it to be fiction first, because with fiction you get to make the whole world up. It would feel a bit odd to write a film of something and then start trying to flesh it out. However, sometimes there are practical things, like if a project fails in one form, if it doesn't get made, I mean, say film is so expensive, you know, you can sometimes, you know, rewrite it into another form. So I have one play that was a TV script, but when the producer was sacked for sexual harassment and we were not allowed to make the TV show, I remember thinking, you know, I'm damned if I'm going to let him take this story down with him. So I thought I'll turn that into a play, you know, make do and mend.
2: Speaking of plays, I think that you were working on a musical, is that right?
3: I had a musical on this summer in Canada, yeah. I don't write the music, it's based on Irish folk music, so it uses over a dozen traditional Irish folk songs, and not the more well-known ones. I tried to go for ones you won't have heard of. But basically, I felt that music was needed to tell the story I wanted to tell based on these letters between an Irish couple who went out to Canada during the famine, and they were grocers, and he went first, and his wife came a year later, and they were writing back and forward, and it's just this such an eloquent set of letters, you know, like just... You could see those lines of love between them, and yet the tension of it, you know. And he'd put on the back of the envelope, "P.S. Bring the gun." this became my first musical. It's called The Wind Coming Over the Sea, and it was just a delightful experience. Because the couple settled near where I live in Canada, some of their great grandchildren came to the show, and the show. The theatre, the director had put about 26 of the seats on stage to create that kind of, you know, coffin ship. Here we all are in the ship together telling this story. And so the great-grandchildren, who are now in their 50s, I think, were actually, you know, sitting there on stage, and the cast were just, you know, so overwhelmed, like, you know, will you be glad of what we've done with your great-grandparents' story, you know? It's an amazing history come to life.
2: Is there something special about historical fiction that makes you keep coming back to it?
3: I like how it acts as, this is a word I remember learning in my first week at college, a defamiliarization device, in that it makes you recognize things from your own life, but, you know, set in a different context. Sometimes you realize that things you think of as modern are actually far older than that. In Paris in the 1890s, for instance, all public spaces had three different garbage bins, you know, so everything could be recycled. You know, you recycled your oyster shells, for instance. So sometimes it's that I want people to recognize something like today, but a bit different. So I remember when I was sort of surveying 19th century clothing to see what might be interesting to comment on in my novel, I came across this campaign to, like, ban birds in hats and jewelry, you know, because it was a massive, massive trade. And so, you know, the left-wing arguments in those days were like, no, you shouldn't be wearing an aureole on your hat, Mary. And I liked that because, you know, me and my friends have had so many different, you know, qualms about, you know, I remember like a long, long, you know, boycott of Nestle, for instance. So the idea that, you know, progressive people were having exactly the same arguments but about feathers, for instance, that's a lovely way to defamiliarize something from today.
2: I've heard you mention that people often come up to you and say, oh, I have this great story about my grandma or something like that. But what is it about a real life event, any event, that makes it stick in your brain and makes you want to write about it?
3: Well, it's certainly not the stories people bring me. Right. And no insult to the people with the stories, but the stories they bring me are kind of pre-selected as what they think of as Emma Donoghue stories. So they're just shatteringly sad. It's just misery piled on misery. It'll be like, yeah, my grandma died in the workhouse. Did you know her three sisters did as well? And I'm listening to this thinking, but no, I feel a real Emma Donoghue story is where there's a twist. Like maybe one of them doesn't die in the workhouse, you know? So yeah, there often needs to be a little bit of a twist, something a bit odd or a bit unexpected about the situation or an unusual outcome or just something unpredictable. So for instance, one story that I turned into a novel about a 19th century divorce case called The Sealed Letter. The wife in it, the admiral's wife, was, you know, cheating on him with his colleague. So far, that's like a situation you might get in a Shakespeare play, say. It's like, you know, a kind of a, you know, comic version of Othello almost. But this real wife was actually having an affair with two of his young colleagues separately and simultaneously. And I just thought, like, that's a great example of why I use history, because it's so much odder than what I would be likely to invent.
2: Are there any historical events that you want to do, but you just can't figure out what the right approach is, or something maybe you started to write about, but you couldn't push through?
3: Oh, yeah, yeah. I've got files of dormant projects. Sometimes it's that I'm just clearly not the right person to write about this. So there are many interesting historical incidents, and I think, ooh, please let someone write about that. But, you know, not this white lady. And it's not an absolute rule, because, for instance, my novel Learned by Heart, about Eliza Raine, who is this young biracial, the first lover of Anne Lister, the Yorkshire diarist. I waited about 20 years thinking, somebody should be writing about Eliza Raine. Please let somebody write this novel. And then at a certain point, I was like, OK, I'll do it. But I did it with a lot of trepidation. But there are many other cases where I just think, oh, you know, I do not understand enough about the culture in that particular historical incident. So, you know, that's not one I'm going to try and tackle. Sometimes it's that they're too bleak, even for me. Like The Wonder, The Wonder is a fictional story about a fasting girl, and there were lots of real fasting girl cases. And I had heard about some of those cases 20 years earlier, but, you know, none of them had been quite right, and in particular, most of them had been like just too unbearably sad for me. And so I only managed to write the novel when I realized that I could write a fictional version, which would be like just exactly as sad as I wanted it to be. The calibration of history. And others, they seem like great juicy stories, and yet somehow they don't come to life for me. So it's a bit of an unpredictable process.
2: Yeah. I feel like often this is like not the question to ask, but I also feel like it's something people want to know, because you do have the Paris Express out now. Are you already thinking about what the next piece is, or is something
3: already... I've already sold the next one.
2: Oh,
3: the life of a writer, you know, it's a bit of a conveyor belt of the imagination, you know. And the problem is we're often like way down the conveyor belt, and, you know, we're thinking about the edits that our editors will want to the next novel, and we're simultaneously writing the one after that and planning the one after that. So it's often quite difficult to remember the names of the characters of the book we're talking about. It's not that we don't care about it. We do. I mean, it's you know, for the whole first year of publication, it's sort of like the new baby. You desperately care for it, and you're, you know, you want to defend it from any nasty reviews, that kind of thing. You have all those protective feelings, but you might be a little hazy on the details, and I've certainly forgotten how a train engine works, because those files have been wiped and replaced with the obscure details of the next thing. Yeah.
2: Emma, what character would you be on this train? Or would you be your own unique character?
3: You know, I think the one I connected with most, there's this woman who sells cars, and she's there with her teenage daughter, and she just thinks it's a perfectly nice day. You know, and she's very fond of her daughter. And I put in a little description of the daughter's ear and how the sunlight is coming through it. And that's my daughter's ear, which I've perfectly preserved there, by the way. Don't tell her. but what happens basically is that another passenger in the carriage starts to ask questions about the health of the daughter, which makes the mother start to think, oh, am I in a different story? Are we, in fact, in the story of my child has a fatal illness and I hadn't realized? So I think, you know, that particular kind of investment in motherhood does mean that character is someone I relate to strongly. But also Blonska, the sort of, you know, Russian emigre librarian social worker. But I don't have any of her sort of courage for activism or you know, her austerity, or like she starts the novel literally sleeping on the hard ground in the train station so that she won't have to waste money on a hotel. So I'm very drawn to these zealots, but I'm not a bit like them, you know.
2: I love the interplay of sort of femininity and what it means to be a woman, especially in this period. And we saw it with the sort of dichotomy between Maddow and Blonska. And then also a third character who is the secretary who's working with a new camera. And her, I think the line was something like, flirtation greases the wheels of French society. And she is very feminine outright, whereas Maddow is sort of this opposite, where she is dressed in men's clothing. And I think that through line is super interesting, because it's how it shows up in different people's lives, and each character sort of exemplifies it in a different way. So I don't know what the question is, but
3: yeah, absolutely. Well, in a way, so young Alice Guy, who was the secretary to Mr. Gaumont, you may have heard his name from, you know, the film industry. But it was Alice Guy who thought to ask him, could she borrow the camera and take it home and maybe do a little film strip to help promote the camera. And apparently Mr. Gaumont at first was like, what's she on about? You know, we're in the business of selling cameras. Why would you bother making a little film with them? she made 600 films, and she's now known as the mother of cinema. But one reason she's on my train is that I thought a train would present interesting tensions, because if you are the only man and woman in a carriage, people might think you'd gone in there on purpose, and you couldn't know in advance who else would get into your carriage. And if he's your boss, then the whole situation is possibly awkward. So I thought rather than, you know, a couple traveling together or family traveling together, I thought having a boss and secretary on a train together could be nice and prickly, you know. Quite apart from the fact that, yes, they're on the brink of inventing cinema.
2: Well, we are pretty much close at time. Emma, I want to just thank you so much for joining me today.
3: It's been a treat.
2: Please give it up for Emma Donoghue.
0: That was novelist Emma Donoghue in conversation with Crystal Liguori from the 2025 Portland Book Festival. This is Literary Arts, the Archive Project. It's a retrospective of some of the most engaging talks from the world's best writers from more than 40 years of literary arts in Portland. 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This show is edited and produced by Matthew Workman for Radio and Podcast, with oversight by Amanda Bullock and support from Jenna Nishimura and Juliette Rousseve, and I'm the executive producer. Thanks to Literary Arts marketing staff Joe T. Roy, Francis Ferhala Riviera, and Laura Rankins, and the entire Literary Arts staff, board, and community. This show would not be possible without them. Thanks also to the band Emancipator for our theme music, and thanks to all of you for listening. I'm Andrew Proctor, and this has been another episode of the Archive Project from Literary Arts. 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
1: Next up is The Wild with Chris Morgan. We'll hear from a Korean filmmaker who spent months at a time in a freezing hole in the ground in Russia, just waiting to catch a glimpse of a Siberian tiger. His story is coming up on The Wild, just after the news right here on OPB. 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Mostly sunny skies tomorrow, some possible rain midweek, otherwise highs will be in the 80s to low 90s. This is OPB, it's 8 o'clock, here's The Wild.
4: Hi, it's Chris Morgan, host of The Wild here on KUOW. Today on the show, we're diving deep into obsessions with nature. In our first story, we'll meet a man who has driven over 2 million miles in his effort to document nearly 600 species of birds.
5: It's totally obsession with me because I'm addicted to birding. I live, breathe, 24/7 birding. That's all I do. Everything is birding.
4: Then later, I'm with a Korean filmmaker who goes to extremes you won't believe to document Siberian tigers, including spending months inside a freezing hole in the ground in the Russian wilderness.
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4: Obsession and the drive to document the wonders of nature. That's coming up on The Wild with Chris Morgan after you get caught up on the headlines from NPR.
7: Live from NPR News, I'm Dale Willman. Friends of Republican Senator Lindsey Graham are offering their thoughts on the 71-year-old from South Carolina after he died overnight from what a doctor says was a torn aorta. Jeff Flake worked with Graham while he served as a senator from Arizona. He says Graham was someone who held strong views about the role of Congress.
8: Lindsey, like I said, he was an old-time poll. He had voted for President Obama's nominees to the court and for ambassadorships, for cabinet positions. And he was very bipartisan in that way.
7: Graham spoke with President Trump about his recent trip to Ukraine just before he died. The U.S. has launched another round of strikes against Iran and says they are over in response to an Iranian attack on Saturday. Those strikes then prompted Iran to attack several Middle Eastern countries. The attacks involve the status of the Strait of Hormuz, which is a key global trade route, NPR's Shannon Bond reports.
9: Iran fired at and disabled a commercial container ship passing through the Strait of Hormuz on Saturday. It said ships were attempting to, quote, travel along an unapproved route. Tehran said the strait is closed to transit entirely amid the latest round of hostilities with the U.S. But President Trump rejected that claim, speaking to NBC's Meet the Press on Sunday.
10: It's open. We bombed the hell out of them last night.
9: U.S. Central Command says it's striking targets in Iran in retaliation to, quote, continue degrading their ability to attack civilian mariners and commercial ships freely transiting the Strait of Hormuz. Shannon Bond, NPR News.
7: The head of the World Health Organization says that his agency is facing complex challenges as it tries to deal with the Ebola outbreak in the Democratic Republic of Congo. Michael Koloki has more on our story.
11: In a statement, the WHO's Director General, Tedros Ghebreyesus, said that insecurity in the Congo continues to hamper efforts by his team to respond to the outbreak, adding that mistrust among community members also poses a challenge. Earlier last month, a report by Congolese authorities said the presence of armed groups in parts of the country was continuing to limit humanitarian access to several areas that either had been hit by the Ebola outbreak or were at risk of being affected by the disease. Meanwhile, the UN's World Food Programme warned today that the outbreak in Congo could lead to a sharp increase in severe hunger in the country. For NPR News, I'm Michael Kaluki in Nairobi.
7: Firefighters in Spain say that they are continuing to struggle with one of that country's deadliest wildfires. The fire broke out on Thursday, and it's now burned about 25 square miles of mostly forest and farmland. At least 12 people have died in the fire, including two who are presumed to be British nationals. The fire is being driven in part from a major heat wave underway in Spain and France. Temperatures there are reaching as high as 104 degrees. 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Officials in Vietnam have now detained the captain of a speedboat that capsized off the southern part of the country Saturday. 15 Indian tourists were killed in the incident, and 16 survivors have now been discharged from the hospital. In tennis, Italy's Jannik Sinner has won the men's single tournament at Wimbledon for a second straight year. Vicky Barker reports from London.
12: German-born Alexander Zverev came to Wimbledon fresh from winning the French Open and won the first set 7-6. But world number one Jannik Sinner fought back hard, dominating the next three sets and overpowering his opponent, as he had in all nine of their previous encounters. At one point, Zverev slipped and fell, rocking on his back in apparent agony and clutching his right knee. Sinner ran to his side of the net and helped him up, and play resumed, to applause from a center court crowd that included Prince William, wife Kate, and two of their three children, George and Charlotte. The final score was 6-7, 7-6, 6-3, 6-4. For NPR News, I'm Vicky Barker in London.
7: Disney's live-action movie Mona took first place this weekend in North American theaters, but it did not make the big splash that was expected. The film earned $43 million domestically, with an additional $52 million in international sales. The movie cost a reported $250 million to make. Minions and Monsters dropped to second, bringing in another $20.5 million. Its worldwide two-week total is $280 million. And Toy Story 5 landed in third with $18.5 million. I'm Dale Willman, NPR News.
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14: Hello.
15: Hello, is this Lee?
14: Speaking.
15: Hello, Lee. It's Chris Morgan.
14: Yeah, hiya.
15: I just arrived in from the States last night and thought I'd give you a call, see if you've got anything going on today.
14: I'll be at Tring Reservoirs in a short while.
15: I'm at Heathrow Airport right now, and I mean, I can map this out, but any idea how long it might take me to get there?
14: How are you going to get there?
16: This is Lee, yeah. Lee Evans, and I've arrived here in England to meet him and hear his story. It's February 2020. and I had a bumpy flight on the heels of Tropical Storm Kira. Lee is bird mad, a twitcher, an extreme birder, and he's become notorious in a nation of bird lovers as the man who go to any lengths to find his bird.
15: And would it be all right for me to join you?
14: You can meet me there, yeah.
15: Yeah.
14: How are you going to get there? You got a car?
15: Yeah, I'll get a rental car.
14: All right.
16: All I know about Lee is what I've read online and that he's tough to nail down. I feel like I'm in for an interesting day.
15: All right. Well, brilliant. Well, thanks for having me along, and I'll be in touch with you a little bit later this morning.
14: Yeah, okay.
15: Great. All right.
14: Yep. Cheers.
15: Thanks, Bye. Lee. Bye-bye. All right. The magical mystery tour continues.
16: In a car rental parking lot at Heathrow Airport, I'm Chris Morgan. Welcome to the wild.
15: All right, little car, little English car. Oh, wrong side.
16: Right-hand side in this country, the steering wheel.

0: incident just before the M25 interchange. On the trains, no service between Wolverhampton and Stafford because of a fall in trailer winds. Delays of up to an hour between Liverpool Lime Street and Manchester Victoria. And if you find anywhere today, just check before you go to the airport. Because of Storm Kira yesterday, there's a knock-on effect from all the cancellations yesterday. And I'll have more in half an hour.
1: Lee told me to meet him at a tea shop near the village of Tring, just northwest of London. It's only about an hour's drive away. Seems like nothing after a 10-hour flight. As long as I can remember how to drive on the left side of the road again, it's good to be back.
2: All right, let's go and find Lee, Barry. Sing me all the way there.

0: Lead. Hello.
1: Good to meet you too.
2: Oh, yeah. I didn't want to.
0: Do you want a cup of tea or?
2: No, no, I'm fine.
0: You want to get right out?
2: Well, when you're ready.
3: Lee's wearing a long parka and he's got binoculars and a camera slung around his neck. As soon as he comes into the tea shop, he already seems ready to leave again. I still have half a pie to get through, but Lee's not here for small talk. We head out to my car to grab my bag. But somehow, I already feel like I'm getting in the way of his day.
0: I'm recording, is that okay?
2: Yeah, you need a coat though. You got a
0: coat? I do, yeah, I've got
2: a coat. Got a coat, yeah.
0: And it sounds like it's been wet and windy.
2: It has been horrendous.
0: Yeah.
2: It's been the worst storm since 1987.
0: Is that right?
2: Yeah.
0: Wow, and it's still very windy today.
2: Well, hey, yeah, still windy, but nothing like what it was yesterday.
0: Really? So I'll grab my bag and my jacket and we're just going to walk from here.
2: Well, yeah, just leave your car here, yeah.
0: All right, brilliant. I've come a long way to meet you, Lee.
2: So where are you from, man?
0: I'm from Lancashire originally, and Dorset, actually, but emigrated to the States. Let's see. Just, I can hold on to it.
2: All right, you're going to hold it.
0: Yeah, and then just give me a few words, like what you ate for your breakfast this
2: morning. Check.
0: Perfect.
2: Check.
0: All right, great.
3: There's nothing quite like trying to interview someone squeezed into an English compact-sized rental car. But Lee doesn't seem fazed in the slightest.
0: To someone who has no idea, what's a twitcher?
2: A twitcher is someone who's prepared to go to any lengths to see a rare bird.
0: Are you a twitcher?
2: I'm a birder.
0: And what's the difference?
2: A birder is someone who's got a very serious, in-depth interest in birds and the science of birds, the Scientology of birds, as well as being very mad keen on twitching birds.
0: Are those rooks?
2: No, they're two carrion crows and two magpies. They're carrion crows.
0: Carrion crows,
2: well.
0: Yeah.
3: It's muddy and blowing a gale as we head towards the bird hide. Sometimes a storm like this can blow in unexpected species. The hide overlooks a reservoir, some good bird habitat, and a popular spot for local birders. Lee comes here a lot, and it's a good place for me to get to know him a bit, and hopefully see some birds.
0: So you're taking down...
2: I record every bird I see, every single bird.
0: What have you got?
2: Every day.
0: Wow.
2: Every single bird has to be recorded. You know, because I've been doing this since 1968 and recording all my birds, you can see nice trends, such as with the greenfinch. You can compare it and see what's happening. If a bird's increasing or if a bird's decreasing or staying stable.
0: We're heading down through the woods here a little bit.
2: Yeah.
0: Away from the windy water.
4: Hello.
0: Morning, how are you?
4: Yeah, good.
0: Good.
4: Muddy, isn't it?
0: Yeah. Wilston Nature Reserve. Wilston Reservoir Nature Reserve.
2: Yep, that's what it's called.
0: What would you be most excited to see today?
2: Kittiwake.
0: Right, well, I know my kittiwake.
2: We're not going to see that.
0: We're not.
2: You're not much of an optimist. Well, there's only one that's been seen today. That's on the Severn Estuary.
0: Oh. I think I lucked out with the weather.
2: Yeah, how did you find me, anyway?
0: How did I find you? Just online. You don't have to look very far before you come across your name.
2: Right.
0: Is that a robin?
2: That's a robin, yeah.
3: We come through the woods and enter the hide, a bird hide. It's like an old wooden shed tucked away in the trees on the edge of the water, with open slats to peer through. There are three or four other birders here.
5: How are you doing?
2: Yeah, not too bad,
5: isn't
2: it?
5: Wonder who returns.
2: Nice to see you.
5: Yeah.
2: There was an oyster catcher here, but I think the two lesser blackbacks have kicked him off.
5: That's right, I was hoping perhaps to see one.
2: He's over at College Lake, I saw him.
5: Yeah. Well,
2: I just seen him, yeah.
5: Oh, you've just come from there?
2: Yeah. Anything
3: we sit else? On a wooden bench looking through a little narrow gap out over the reservoir, like a window-sized peephole. It's designed to give us cover. We can see the birds, but they can't see us. It's surprising how many species there are, but I'm pretty rusty with my British birds.
2: A lot of teal, the odd common pochard, great crested grebe, tufted ducks, mute swan.
0: What about the coot in front of us?
2: Well, yeah, plenty of coots, although numbers of those have gone down now.
4: That's the one that I got. I was quite proud of myself there.
2: Yeah, many, there's a stock dove going past behind. That lovely whistling sound is a chill, yeah. I don't know if they know we're in here, or there is a peregrine that lives here who preys on them. They're contacting each other to say if the going's safe or not.
4: Mm.
2: Yeah, see, they don't like the red kite.
4: Well, that's a buzzard and a
2: kite. That one's a buzzard, the other one's a red kite.
4: Oh, brilliant. There's loads going on here, it's amazing.
2: They don't like,
6: the bird they really fear is the peregrine.
2: He will take a teal out.
4: How often do you see him here?
2: Well, he's been living here since August. He's been living behind the hide and the trees there. He takes one bird a day. Mm. But he's old enough now to maybe... He might have moved back to Aylesbury, where he came from, because they've got a nest box there. And he may have gone back there thinking of attracting a mate. He lost his female. She died. So he's a lone male. But he spent the winter here because it's easy feeding. But I've not seen him recently. I don't know if it's... There's a lovely tufted duck there. Look at that tufted duck.
4: Oh, beautiful.
2: Beautiful male tufted duck. He's got that name because of that little tuft to rear his head.
3: Where did your interest in birds start?
2: I used to be a very keen cyclist when I was a kid. And I used to find a lot of dead birds at the roadside. I used to take them home and experiment with them. And I learnt taxidermy. And through that interest in taxidermy, I began to marvel at the wonderful colours of many of the birds that I was collecting. And that's what got me into birding. I picked up a green woodpecker at John O'Gaunt's golf course at Sandy. And I couldn't believe the colours, the reds, the greens. And that just hooked me on birding for life.
3: How old were you?
2: I was 7 years old.
3: And now how old are you?
2: I'm now 60.
3: So you've been at it since?
2: Yep, lifelong obsession.
3: Why do you call it is it an obsession?
2: It's a totally obsession with me because I'm addicted to birding. I live, breathe, 24/7 birding. That's all I do. Everything is birding. My whole life revolves around birds. Well, and other forms of wildlife. Hi, Angus. What's going down? Oh, where? What, north or west? What, is there another lock there, is it? Right. So you've got the exact location, have you? Or... Well, there'd be something in the wake of this, yeah. Might take a few days to get found. Okay, I've got to go. Yeah, I'll catch you later, yeah. Cheers. Bye. He's my Scottish man, Angus Murray.
4: Oh, yeah.
2: He runs the Birdline Scotland.
4: Any news from Scotland?
2: Has he
4: seen anything?
2: He's seen nothing, no. There's nothing.
4: Got another text coming in.
6: Yeah, another text coming in.
4: The hotline is starting to heat up. Yes. Starting to heat up this morning.
7: That's right.
4: That's a text from where? Where's that coming from?
2: This comes from Suffolk.
4: Okay.
2: 92 Russian white-fronted geese still at Holsley. And a snow bunting at East Lane. These are all rare birds for Suffolk.
4: Wow.
3: As I'm sitting there looking over the reservoir, Lee's phone buzzes with messages and calls from all over the country. Reports of different bird sightings from his network of birders and twitchers.
2: Yeah, hi Tony, did you just ring? Oh right, I haven't had a chance to go up there yet, the weather's been so bad. I heard about bramblings at Shefford, have you been there? Did you get them? Yeah, I was hoping to get up there today. I might try and do it this afternoon. Yeah. You got Shefford Town Centre. Where do I go from Shefford Town Centre? Say I'm standing at the river, right, and going over the river, and I'm heading towards Broome. You come to a little roundabout. Right, OK, and they're in there, are they? Yeah. OK, cheers, bye. That's Tony.
5: Yeah.
2: He's got bramblings.
5: Really?
2: Yeah. Seen about 7 bramblings. Yeah. Shefford.
5: Yeah.
2: And that pintail still there.
5: They're scarce this year, aren't
2: they? They are, very scarce, yeah.
4: Are you going to go and see these bramblings this afternoon?
2: I've got to see them, yeah.
4: Can I take along?
2: Well, how?
4: How far is it?
2: It's quite a long way.
4: Is it?
2: Yeah.
4: How far?
2: How far is it, Jim?
4: You got me hooked now.
5: Where is it?
2: About 40 odd miles, 50 miles.
5: 30, 40 miles.
2: unless I park my car up and you drive and we go up there together.
4: Yeah, I could do that.
2: Yeah, we can do that. I don't want to leave my car.
4: Yeah, this is what I'm here for today. So if there's something interesting going on,
2: well, they're not that interesting, but they're a good bird this winter because there's none around.
4: Yeah,
2: they're very scarce.
4: Anything that you're willing to drive 50 miles for has got to be pretty good in my book.
2: Yeah,
4: I always think
7: that's nothing to Lee.
4: Is it?
7: That's just down the road.
2: That's just down the road. Yeah, that's just a tiny little thing.
7: Well, yeah.
2: If I park my car and we can drive up there if you want.
4: All right.
2: Anyway, if you want to see these bramblings,
4: yes. Should we head out?
2: Better move.
4: All right.
3: Suddenly, Lee shifts into another mode. Nothing's going to get between him and this little brown bird called a brambling.
8: 1 year ago this week, President Trump signed his so-called One Big Beautiful Bill into law. 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Now we're learning a lot more about what the cuts might mean. I'm Dirk Vanderhart. On this week's OPB Politics Now, we take a dive into the state's options for closing a massive hole in the healthcare budget. 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
2: You're turning left at the next roundabout.
4: Okay. Well, I'm excited. This is awesome. This is what I'm here for. I love it. Back in Britain, on the trail of the bird.
2: This is target birding. This is when you target a specific bird. So, at the moment, I'm after just two birds. Mm-hmm. The brambling and the northern pintail. Mm-hmm. These are very good birds for this area at this time of year.
4: And worth the longest drive to see them.
2: Yeah, very much so. I've always been a collector. I always want to complete the set. For example, when I was very young, I used to collect little dinky toys, cars and lorries. And I wasn't happy just to get a few of the dinky toys. I had to have every last one. And then I started getting interested in music, and I bought my first singles in 1970. And then again, I ended up having to have a single copy of every single record that had entered the top 75 in the UK. So I ended up with a collection of 210,000 records. And the same goes for my birding. Once I got into mainstream twitching, I had to have every bird that turns up in the UK. Not just one, I had to have the whole set. So it's a compulsion. It's compulsive listing, you know.
4: Do you compare your obsession with birds with your obsession for music?
2: Yes.
4: Could it be something else? Could it be collecting cars or
2: well, no, they're all the same. They're all on the same lines. It's very much a collecting instinct that I seem to have.
4: And does it go, are you a hoarder, if you don't mind me asking? Do you collect other things in life?
2: No, just music, birding, paraphernalia, and the toy.
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1: That says a lot.
2: Yeah, I'm on my fourth female partner.
1: So far, so good.
2: Left up here. We need a park here somewhere.
1: Where are we going?
2: We're just going into this field here, just here on the left. Someone's dry or something.
1: Are we meeting someone here?
2: No, we're not meeting anyone.
1: The mystery tour continues. All right, we've jumped out of the car at this little meadow, beautiful little wetland here at the side of the road. And Lee is already 100 yards ahead of me, looking for these little brown birds. I think they're brown. Bramblings. Let's see if he's got anything yet. He's straight on it. He's got his notebook out, scribbling some species down. Any luck? What are you seeing so far?
2: Chaffinches, goldfinch, and a big flock of linnets.
1: Oh, nice. That's a pretty nice. What is that you're doing?
2: Pishing.
1: For what?
2: Pishing for them. They come up.
1: Really?
2: Yeah.
1: Why? Because they think it's a threat, or?
2: No, they just come up to explore.
1: Huh.
2: All birds are inquisitive.
1: What's
2: that? Sparrowhawk.
1: Sparrowhawk, nice.
2: Where is it? It's a merlin.
1: Is it really?
2: From the looks of it.
1: There's a meadow right here full of old, dead sunflowers, dead from last season, laden with seeds, and that's why the small birds are here, and then that's why that merlin would have been here, because he comes to hunt the small birds. Just a couple of the connections in an ecosystem like that is all it takes for it to all fit together. I love that. Chaffinches?
2: Yeah, one yellowhammer and a load of chaffinches.
1: That was a yellowhammer, huh?
2: Yeah.
1: What is it about birds that you're interested in?
2: Well, I just love everything about birds. I just, the wonders of migration, you know, never fail to amaze you. A single little goldcrest, the smallest British bird, that travels all the way from Finland to spend its winter in the UK or maybe even further south in Spain. You know, tiny little bird, 3¼ inches. It's incredible to think that, why would a bird want to do that, you know? Why didn't it stay where it was?
1: Something in the very top of that tree, Lee, can you see it? Just a single bird perched on the top of that lone tree.
2: Chaffinch.
1: Jeez, that's got to be 1/2 mile away. How do you know that?
2: Just know by the jizz.
1: What's a jizz?
2: Jizz is... every bird has a jizz. It's a character. They have their individual character you identify them by.
1: You just put a few factors together and...
2: Yeah, well, every bird has a distinct, a unique trait, either in behaviour, flight. You can identify all birds from jizz with a lot of experience.
1: Yeah. It's quite interesting being back in my native homeland and standing in the middle of this very English meadow and flocks of birds in the air because we're in the very right spot. And I definitely haven't got the attention of Lee. He is fixated on the birds, the place, and seeing these 7 bramblings that are apparently here following around these flocks of chaffinches. And I hope we get to see them. Oh! He's got one. I don't want to scare it away. He just said he's got one. He's got his camera out, and he doesn't usually have his camera out. I've noticed he's been using his binoculars all morning. But now his camera is out. I'm going to creep up next to him here. I think he's got one. You found them?
2: 3, yeah.
1: Where are they?
2: In this left-hand tree.
1: He's
2: somewhere about 5.
1: Down, right?
2: I've lost him myself, actually. Oh, no, there's another one right at the top now. You go from number 1 at the top left.
1: Yeah.
2: Next bird is a bramling.
1: Is it? Next one down, immediately below him?
2: Not below him, no, go right.
1: Okay, next one to the right.
2: Lovely male bramling right at the top now. Beautiful. Really beautiful male bramling at the top. He's got a reddish breast.
1: Yeah.
2: And a white eye stripe. Oh, look at that. What a corker. Corking male.

0: Wow. Ah, flown. Gone to the right.
1: Yeah, mission accomplished. We came, we saw. Happy with that, Lee?
0: Yeah, it's excellent. Excellent.
1: Worth the drive, eh?
0: Yeah.
1: Not to mention the excellent company.
0: Rooks. Three rooks. So they have distinctive jizz.
2: Our 40-mile drive has paid off. Four bramblings checked off the list. Lee and his network know that there are only seven in the whole county, so we've done well. A little finch the size of a sparrow, causing all this lovely fuss. But there's no time for celebration. Lee's already refocused on his next target.
1: You want to what?
0: I want to get a Drake pintail. There's a Drake pintail just at the road. Straight
1: nice.
0: On.
1: Okay, all right, let me just get my belt on.
0: Northern pintail.
1: Are you this bossy with all your drivers?
0: Yeah.
1: To the pintail.
0: Drake pintail, yeah.
1: Right.
0: Turn left where that silver pickup's going.
1: Okay.
0: I do 68,000 miles a year in pursuit of scarce and migrant birds and rare vagrants in the UK.
1: What is that?
0: And I've done 2.2 million miles of driving on British roads since 1977, when I first got my driving licence.
1: All in the pursuit of birds?
0: All in the pursuit of birds, yeah.
1: And you were crazy for the bird and just ended
0: I
1: up
0: I used
1: getting...
0: to drive very fast and drive very fast cars. Well, one particular car, the Cosworth, I was unfortunately done for speeding. At the time, it was the fastest recorded speed in the UK at 162.3 miles per hour. I was on a sponsored day watch, bird watch, trying to see a bird called a capercaillie. You have to be there bang on dawn. Had to be there for 5 a.m. and I was running a bit late, so I had to get to Aviemore from Perth very quickly to get these capercaillies. To do so, I had to drive at very ridiculous speeds, and I got caught for it. So,
1: and you didn't make it to the bird?
0: No, I never made it for the bird. No. You know, I got locked up for a few days.
1: What does your wife think?
0: Well, she's accustomed to it. She doesn't think anything of it, really. She thinks I'm mad. Crazy. As most birders do. You know you're mad when people that are as obsessive as me think I'm mad. So you know you're mad.
1: That's a pretty...
0: Totally off the...
1: Oh. It's a strong gauge, that.
0: Yeah.
1: What can you tell us about the pintail? What's...
0: The pintail is it's a winter visitor from Eastern Europe again.
1: Mm.
0: And this one that we're going for now is the only one in the whole area.
1: Mm. Drake pintail, next on the list. He's off. He's hard to keep up with. It's packed with birds.
0: If you look over the back pool, you'll see a mute swan, a young mute swan. See a brownish coloured mute swan?
1: Yeah, right in the middle.
0: The next duck to the right is a pintail.
1: Oh, to the,
0: he's upending.
1: Oh, I see him. You saw his pintail then?
0: Pintail, yeah, that's right. That's why they're called pintail, yeah.
1: Oh, that's wonderful.
0: It is wonderful.
1: Yeah, there he is. He's head down again, showing his pintail.
0: Yeah.
1: Got the bramblings.
0: Pintail.
1: Got the pintail.
0: One more to go.
1: One more?
0: Yeah.
1: What's that?
0: Red-crested pochard.
1: Where is that?
0: Just on the way back.
1: Okay. A red-breasted
0: pochard. Red-crested pochard.
1: Okay.
0: Female.
1: I've only ever seen a red-breasted.
0: No, you've never seen a red-breasted pochard. Never. You've never seen a red-breasted pochard.
1: I'm losing your respect
0: it
1: now.
0: It doesn't exist. I've got a photographic memory, so I'm a cheat, really. Once my eye, I've only got one eye, has recorded anything, it miraculously it remembers everything that goes into the brain, and I can regurgitate it.
1: Hmm. Have you always had that?
0: I've had it ever since I was a young boy. Yeah, yeah.
1: Do you mind me asking you what happened to your eye?
0: Well, I lost it in a car accident.
1: Oh,
0: yeah. I spent a year in hospital in a coma. I was on a birding thing. A lorry driver fell asleep and I hit the lorry, you know, so, yeah, it's a long time ago. That was a long, long time ago.
3: How old were you?
0: 17.
3: Jeez.
0: Yeah. Yeah, I've only got the one eye, and luckily they saved that one eye. They managed to save it. I did have no eyes, but they did save one eye. But all of this is metal. All this brain is metal. It's all connected with metal here. Wow. And if you feel there, I've got something.
3: Oh, yeah.
0: I don't know what's happening now.
3: Right.
0: There's something from the metal.
3: A bump.
0: Yeah, it's all... I don't know what's going on. No idea.
3: Heart.
0: Yeah.
3: That must have been traumatic, losing an eye when you were so into...
0: Well, the only traumatic thing about it was that I missed a greater sand plover. Luckily, in all that period, the only bird I missed was a greater sand plover, which I managed to get back... subsequently.
3: Mm-hmm.
0: Yeah, wow.
3: That's
0: a long time ago now. That's
3: historical. All right, here's an interesting location. Flitwick Sewage Treatment Works.

0: Got him?
1: Yeah, he's right down the far end.
0: Really?
1: Yeah. Right down the far end with the mallard.
0: I see him towards the right.
1: Yeah.
0: At the back.
1: Catching up with two mallard, I'll show you.
0: A dark head.
1: Yeah, dark head, dark chocolate brown head.
0: And it's a what?
1: Red-crested pochard, female. There she is. There.
0: Oh, yeah.
1: That's
0: yeah.
1: A
0: very nice.
1: Dark brown head.
0: One for the list before that the hailstone started.
1: Yeah, Christ.
0: Wow.
1: Grim. Oh, God. Howdy, how? Yeah, red-crested pochard.
0: All right, that's it. We're off.
1: Tick.
0: All right. That was the fastest bit of bird watching I've ever done. I think that broke the red-breasted pochard
1: red
0: record.
1: Red-crested pochard. Red-crested.
0: I think it broke the red-crested pochard record.
1: Yeah. Red-crested pochard.
0: All right. Do you dream about birds?
1: I don't dream about birds, no.
0: I dream about bears.
1: Really?
0: Yeah. It's a bit sad.
1: I'm too knackered to dream about, but once I hit the sack, that's it. And my wife then wakes me up about 2 hours later, the alarm goes off. I don't get time to dream.
0: No time for dreaming.
1: Yeah, no time for dreaming.
0: Sum up the day. How did the day go for you?
1: For me, it's excellent because I've managed to get two good Bedfordshire year ticks in the form of Northern Pintail and Bramling. They're both very hard birds to get this winter. So I'm very pleased with those. Very pleased.
0: And the red-crested?
1: Well, the red-crested pochard is always there. Or she's always there. It's a female.
0: Yeah.
1: Yeah, and I haven't had a chance to pop by there, so it's a good opportunity to nip past.
0: Yeah.
1: And knock her off as such.
0: Yeah.
2: All told, Lee has seen 594 bird species in the UK and Ireland. But here's the thing. There are other birders who have more. Lee tells me the top British twitcher is way ahead. He has 607 species on his list, 13 more than Lee. So the chase goes on. But it's not just about ticking boxes. So many of the birds Lee loves have spiralled in numbers since he was a boy. One of his favourites, the greenfinch, has dropped by 94%. So he wants to make sure his 2.2 million miles of driving are put to use. He's uploaded all of his data to a national database. 1 million entries so far, he tells me, way back to the first page of his field notebook in 1968. He sees it as kind of a legacy to help map trends for countless species, and his hope is that others will find a passion for rare birds to help the creatures he loves.
0: Thanks for having me along. I've really enjoyed it today. I've learnt a lot. It's actually got me back into my ornithology day when I was a member of the Young Ornithologist Club as a kid here in England. So I've loved it.
1: Don't ever get caught by the bug. You'll always regret it.
0: Maybe too late.
1: Don't ever become obsessed with birding.
0: Thanks, Lee.
1: Well, I hope it's been worth your while.
0: Oh, it's been great. It's been great. Should we head off and find the next bird?
1: Find my car.
0: That'd be a good start.
1: Yeah, I hope it's still there.

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1: This week, the Northwest is going to see mostly sunny skies, some possible rain midweek, but otherwise temperatures will be in the 80s to low 90s, a little bit cooler along the coast with highs in the 60s.
0: That is the sound of one of the rarest big cats in the world rubbing its face against a hidden camera. It's in a place so harsh it doesn't seem possible to survive. The Siberian tiger, the stuff of legends. Even those who search for them seem to become legends. I first heard about Soo-young Park from a filmmaker friend who came across him at a film festival in Vladivostok in eastern Russia. The story was pretty crazy. Park, a Korean filmmaker, was showing footage from a documentary he'd made on tigers. Russian tigers. No one had filmed Siberian tigers before. There's only about 500 Siberian tigers left in the wild, in an area about the same size as my home state of Washington. And even though these cats can weigh 700 pounds and measure 10 feet long, they're practically invisible, making these animals almost impossible to find, let alone film. I couldn't understand how Park captured these amazing images of these rare cats. In all my years of wildlife tracking and filmmaking, I had never seen anything like this. I had to learn more. How did he do it? So I packed my bags and headed off to Russia. I wanted to meet this man so he could teach me about his tigers and what the human spirit is capable of when pushed to the limits. It's a story you may find hard to believe. I know, because I didn't believe it either till I saw it with my own eyes. It's winter 2013, and I'm in the Primorsky Krai in the Russian Far East, donning my giant parka and thick winter boots. 4 flights from home and 2 days of driving through blizzards from Vladivostok, and I've arrived in another world. It's cold, very cold. My moustache is frozen, but I'm a very happy guy. I'm here as part of a TV documentary to tell the story of a man and his tigers. When I meet Park, I'm a little apprehensive. I didn't know what to expect from him. He's a guy who's taken the word obsession to a whole new level. I'm also a little starstruck, so I've been working on my Korean greeting.
3: Chris, how are you? Chris Morgan. Annyeong Kiseo.
4: Nice to meet you.
3: Good to meet you too.
0: Loved the guy immediately. He has the friendliest smile and a joyful glint in his eye, and we became instant friends. Park's story is extraordinary. He filmed Siberian tigers by basically hiding in a small hole in the ground about 4 feet by 6 feet. He covered the hole with wooden planks and branches to give himself a roof and camouflage. And then he wouldn't move. For months. Alone, silent and still. And in the dead of winter.
5: So small. How long did you stay in here?
4: First year, I stayed 7 months.
5: 7 months?
4: Here. But one time, maybe 2 or 3 months, I wait here. I didn't see any tigers. Only I see raccoon dog.
5: Raccoon dog?
4: Uh-huh. Ah.
0: Only a raccoon dog? I mean, it's an interesting creature, but not exactly a satisfying payoff for months of waiting, if what you want to see is a tiger. A stack of books was the only company Park had, and his dreams of tigers. Eventually, though, his patience paid off. Over 5 years in total, he captured 1,000 hours of tiger footage. 1,000 hours more than anyone before him. And I wanted to know every detail of how he did it.
5: When you were in your hide, what did you eat?
4: I prepared some cooked rice. I prepared 300 pockets like this.
5: 300 bags of rice?
4: Uh-huh. I ate 2 times per day. And I prepared nuts.
5: Yeah.
4: For vitamin and salt.
5: Salt?
4: Salt.
5: And that was it? This is all you ate?
4: I have a toilet.
5: A toilet?
4: Oh, toilet.
5: Okay,
4: toilet.
5: That was my next question. What do you do for a toilet?
4: Toilet.
5: I'm so intrigued.
4: Per week, maybe 1 or 2 times, I toilet.
5: Yeah.
4: Make some, I bring some special paper.
5: Yeah, paper.
4: Over there.
5: Yeah.
4: And fold.
5: Yeah.
4: And some special pocket. Like this.
5: Yes, plastic bags.
4: Uh-huh.
5: Yeah, hopefully not the
4: and
5: one with the nuts in it.
4: One time again, eliminate all smell and to the basket.
5: What was the temperature? What was it like?
4: Outside, minus 30 degrees. Inside, minus 30 degrees.
5: Minus 30.
0: Wow.
5: It's beyond what I can comprehend, actually. Everything. The basic food, the temperature, the patience, the endless weeks. It's almost unbelievable.
0: Park and I both share a passion for wild predators. But I have to admit, I was feeling a bit out of place here in this cold Siberian forest.
6: I love large carnivores, and I love thinking about their wild lives and what they need. And in a forest like this, there's nothing more extreme. Most of my time I spend studying bears, but also a little bit of wolves and a little bit of cougars, so I know my North American carnivores. But that's where the similarities end. This forest has all kinds of incredibly exotic species in it, including the tiger. And that's where I'm out of my element a little bit, but I love that.
0: If it wasn't bears for me, it would be tigers. It's hard to picture a more magnificent animal, I think, and especially here with a backdrop of ice and snow on the very edge of Russia before it spills into the Pacific towards Japan. These tigers are northerners. They're a subspecies separate to their cousins in the heat of India and Sumatra and other places. Here in Primorsky, they live in this forest, and an important part of it is Korean pine. This tree is kind of like the hub of the ecosystem. It provides pine nuts that are full of fat and protein. The nuts are about the size of a small bean. And in a place this harsh, these pine nuts are like a larder for sika deer and wild boar. And both of them are on the tiger's menu. Everything the tiger depends on eats these pine nuts. But deer and wild boar are not the only things the tigers prey on. One male tiger had more brown bear remains in its scat than anything else. Those are basically Russian grizzlies. Oh, and they eat pine nuts too. As I started to explore with Park, I couldn't shake the feeling of being watched. These are carnivores at the top of their game, and only made Park's approach closer to insanity.
4: Maybe you cannot see tiger, but tiger see you.
5: Yes.
4: Well, I don't know where, but tiger see you.
0: One reason Park's approach to filming stood out is that he would put up 2 or 3 remote cameras around his hide or kill site. So this way he could film the same tigers from multiple angles. Close-ups, wide shots, And then he could edit these all together and really make you feel like you were right there with them. Park takes me on a tour of these woods that he knows so well, showing me the best places to find a tiger. He was so good at understanding the winter landscape and tracking tigers here. Local hunters said he learned to read the white book. We're crunching our way through a snowy riverbed when Park notices something on a nearby tree.
4: Oh, yes.
7: Some black, huh? This is tiger spray. His pit.
5: Can you smell it?
7: Smell, but old.
5: Oh, it definitely, smell, definitely cat smell, yes.
4: Oh, look here. Is that a hare?
0: Park doesn't just know this forest well and the ways to find and film tigers. He knows them as individuals, and even as entire family groups. In fact, he knows them so well, he's named many of them. One particular female mother tiger became very special to him. He had waited in his hide for 60 days when she first appeared. Yep, 60 days before a tiger even showed up. And this female was followed by 3 cubs. He named her Bloody Mary after the vivid kill sites she would create when hunting prey. The mother and cubs were a tight-knit group, and Park fell for them right away. He even named the cubs. Bloody Mary's son he named Sky White. Her first daughter, Snow White, and the last daughter was named Moon White. He began to film them and learn their movements, gathering intimate footage of them as a family like no one had ever thought possible. But sometimes things got a little too close for comfort out here for Park. He told me that one night he was sitting in his hide when Bloody Mary appeared with her cubs. They sensed him there from maybe 80 yards away and started to approach. He froze. His camera lens was outside the hide with his hand on it. He didn't move. He didn't want to trigger an attack. Bloody Mary brushed her face against his hand. And then one of her cubs jumped up onto the roof of his hide.
4: When one tiger come up, the plank is bounding. 2 tigers come up, more bounding. 3 tigers come up, broken.
8: The planks broke.
4: Broken.
8: 3 tigers on
4: tigers
8: the roof.
4: Tigers' leg. Back legs inside.
8: No.
4: You know? I didn't think.
8: Its leg is down here and you are sitting there.
4: Mm-hmm. Oh my God.
8: And your heart is going.
4: But he was surprised more. Quickly go out because he didn't think this is home.
0: Park had other close encounters with these 700-pound cats, but these experiences only made him appreciate them even more. He knows these animals could easily kill him.
7: They make me humble. When I was humble, I can see nature more deep. In the city, humankind think they are God. But in the forest, we don't feel like that. We are same with another animal. Almost the same, I feel.
0: Unfortunately, sometimes that city thinking that humans are God sneaks into the forest. Tigers are sometimes killed by poachers. A dead tiger is worth a lot of money. A poacher can make about $50,000 from their body parts, used for traditional Chinese medicine on the black market. It's an ever-present threat. 20 or 30 tigers are killed here every year. One day, Park was sitting in his hide when his assistant radioed him. They'd found a tiger that had been killed by a rifle trap. The assistant convinced Park to leave his hide to look at the tiger to help figure out if they knew this cat. Poachers will set up tripwires attached to the trigger of a rifle. It's a death trap just waiting for a tiger to come walking by. When Park got to the scene, he saw the tiger's body. It was Bloody Mary. Even one of the most elusive cat species on Earth can't hide from a rifle trap. As Park tells me the story, he becomes quiet, looking off into the distance like he can still see her. His eyes have tears in them. Losing Bloody Mary was like losing a family member to Park. She was one of the tigers he had interacted with the most, and she was a mother to three cubs. She had been his family, away from his actual family in Korea. This was emotional work for Park. Spending that much time away from loved ones takes a toll. Giving up must have crossed his mind.
5: Did you sometimes think, forget it, I can't wait?
4: One time, my assistant come. He bring me new supply, one time per 2 or 3 months. When he came, bring me new rice, salt, and take my waste. I cannot see his eyes directly. He cannot see my eyes directly too. If we see eyes each other, maybe we cry. You understand? Oh. So we cannot see directly. And then he go back to the home. I saw he's going. I think big solitary coming up in my body. Coming up. I cannot stay here. I want to give up. I feel human cannot live alone. I feel human live together, must live together.
0: But he didn't give up. Bloody Mary's death actually seemed to fuel him. Park went on to track and film her three cubs from various hides. Two of the cubs stayed close to their dead mother's territory on the coast, and one female, Snow White, headed inland and made the mountains home. Life for Siberian tigers is a struggle. They face lots of challenges, like tigers everywhere. Since 1900, we've lost 97% of them worldwide. Over the next few months, Park tried his best to keep track of Bloody Mary's cubs. The male cub, Sky White, was killed by a poacher, just like his mother. Park was devastated. The other cub living on the coast, the female named Moon White, gave birth to a cub. One night, Park saw the mother and her cub. The cub was injured and not doing well. They both walked away, and Park never saw them again. But there was still one of Bloody Mary's cubs left, Snow White, the one who moved inland into the mountains. And Park knew a place thick with Korean pine, and so plenty of prey. He thought he might find her there. So he hiked to the forest and built a platform, this time 15 feet up in a tree. Then he waited. Months passed. The snow fell almost every day. One day, the snow stopped, and out from the trees emerged not one, but two young tigers, followed by a third, a tiger he immediately recognized. It was Snow White. She was alive, and she had become a mother, which made Bloody Mary a grandmother. It was almost like Snow White was here to give him the most special gift of all, the chance to see her cubs, the third generation of Park's Siberian tiger family, and hope for this mystical creature at the edge of the earth. I hope you're enjoying this broadcast of The Wild. 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Thank you. Our producers are Lucy Suchek and Matt Martin. Jim Gates is our editor. Broadcast production is by Jason Burrows. It's hosted, produced, and written by me, Chris Morgan. A very special thank you for their kind financial support to Jill and Scott Walker, Rose Letwin, Alan Ferguson, Anna Kimball, John Taylor, Paul Lister, Bob Yellowlees, Barbara Stallman, and Barton Brooks. Our production team includes Dave Brown, Juan Pablo Chiquiza, April Craig, Marshall Eisen, Michaela Giannotti-Boyle, Tatiana Latre, Kara McDermott, Amelia Peacock, Darcy Riggins-Schmidt, Brendan Sweeney, and Hans Twite. Our theme music is by Michael Parker. I'm Chris Morgan. Take good care of yourselves and each other. See you next time.

0: 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Thank you to Stoll Reeves for being part of the Corporate Circle.
1: What you can't miss in 1 week? Well, of course, you have to go to the Louvre. I think you have to go to the Orsay Museum. You have to go to the Ile de la Cité, see the Sainte-Chapelle, walk by Notre Dame, of course. You have to go through the Latin Quarter, the Marais District.
2: The Marais, yeah.
1: Luxembourg Gardens. And that's really, well, of course, so Champs-Élysées, Eiffel Tower.
2: Okay, there you go.
1: That's what you can't miss.
2: Véronique, is there anything else that you would add to Arnaud's list?
3: No, he gave a pretty good list, I think, of the landmarks, the basics. Huh?
1: It sounds a bit like a cliché, perhaps.
2: But it's Paris.
1: Yes, it is.
2: You got to do it. Now, if you think the museums, I like to think of the Louvre and the Orsay as connecting each other.
3: Yeah.
2: One is until about 1850, and the other is from 1850 on, right?
1: Mm-hmm. Well, very precisely, actually, the Louvre, it's everything from the very beginning until 1848.
2: Okay.
1: And then the Orsay Museum is all the connections between 1848 and 1914. And then after 1914, you have to go to the Pompidou Center or the Palace of Tokyo, which is modern, contemporary
2: art.
1: There
2: you go. Okay, so it's three parts.
3: Mm-hmm.
2: Okay, so then, of course, there's many, many more museums, but that's good. Tour guides Véronique Savoy and Arnaud Sévignon have shown hundreds of Americans the highlights of La Belle France. They're recommending how to have the perfect week in Paris right now on Travel with Rick Steves. Arnaud also offers accommodations and day tours on an 8-person houseboat from his base a little downstream from Paris. And after living in the U.S. for many years, Véronique moved back to France and now is based in the historic town of Tours in the Loire Valley. She posts walking tour videos of France with Vero on YouTube and Facebook and at her French Girl in Seattle website. We provide links with this week's show at ricksteves.com/radio. You talked about the districts. We've got the Ile de la Cité. That's the island in the middle of the Seine.
1: Mm-hmm.
2: And in a lot of ways, that's sort of where Paris was born, I think.
1: That's the beginning of it, yes.
2: Back in Roman times.
1: Even
3: before that.
1: You know, from the Gauls.
2: And of course, when you say Gauls, those are the people that were there when the Romans conquered
1: the Gauls, right?
2: Yes.
1: Mm-hmm. Yeah.
2: So we've got the Ile de la Cité, mm-hmm. and then we've got the Marais that you mentioned, and mm-hmm. that's the... What's the Marais?
1: It's more like a very elegant district. We have mm-hmm. Mansions from the 17th century and 18th century too. Lovely little shops also,
2: great
1: very quaint shops.
2: Wonderful restaurants. Yeah, I love the Marais.
1: You have also within the Jewish Quarter.
2: The Jewish Quarter.
1: Yes,
2: there's
1: also
2: wonderful
1: the
2: squares.
1: Quarter too. Mm-hmm. It's just all about history. Quaint, narrow streets. And
2: the Marais used to be, it means literally swamp.
1: Swamps, yes.
2: So it was the place where the poor people would go.
1: It was a marshy land in a way.
2: And then
1: back.
2: It was cheap rent, so the artists would go
1: cheap,
2: there.
1: Yeah.
2: And then it became trendy, and then it got too expensive for the artists.
3: It just went through cycles.
1: Before the war, you would find mostly carpenters, plumbers, all these kind of small professions, you see. And today it's totally gentrified.
2: And great museums, wonderful little museums, plus a couple of major museums.
1: Mm-hmm.
3: And one of the best, my favorite, was always the Musée Carnavalet, the Carnavalet Museum. And it's the history of Paris,
2: the history
3: of the French Revolution. Mm. It's inside one of those hôtels particuliers, former private mansions. You can't lose there. And the entrance is free because it's part of the Paris Musée network.
2: Wow.
1: Yes.
2: So if you want history, let's say you like Napoleon or the French Revolution you're curious about, or, you know, Mansart and roofs and whatever, all of this great French history, you got it right there in the Carnavalet.
3: The Carnavalet was fabulous. There's even a mini, there was a model of the guillotine, remember?
1: Yeah.
3: There was a model
2: and
3: of the guillotine.
2: It's in a hotel. Explain, Véronique, the hotel. That
3: particulier?
2: Means
3: yeah.
2: What is that? What is hotel? Because we see the word hotel and we think it's a place to rent a bed.
3: The word hotel has several meanings. One of them is obviously where we go with our tour members. And another one is hotel de ville, which is the city hall, hotel mm-hmm. of the city. And then the third use is hôtel particulier, and this is what we call those beautiful private mansions, such as the ones that can be found in Le Marais and other neighborhoods in Paris.
2: What's your favorite mansion to visit in Paris?
3: My favorite mansion, well, Carnavalet would be pretty high on my list, but recently I went to another museum that also sits in Le Marais, and it's called the Cognac Jay Museum.
1: Oh,
3: it also sits in another beautiful...
1: beautiful connection.
3: And it's dedicated to the 18th century, and mm-hmm. It also sits in a... In fact, Le Marais is full of places.
2: What is the name of that second one dedicated to the...
1: Cognac
3: Musée Cognac Jay. Cognac Jay. It's the name of the family.
2: Say that with an American accent, Véronique.
3: Cognac Jay.
2: Cognac Jay, there you go.

0: 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Andrew Wakely and Sherry Court upload the shows to our website. 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
1: Next up is Climate One. Many people are facing a severely overlooked issue, power shutoffs due to a customer's inability to pay. When that happens, people can't turn on their lights, keep food refrigerated, or cool down the home. We're going to learn how we can protect the most vulnerable people from the dangers of home power shutoffs. This is KOPB-FM Portland, KOABFM Bend, KRBM-FM Pendleton, KOBK-FM Baker City, KTVR-FM LeGrand, KOGL-FM Glen Eden Beach, KOAP-FM Lakeview, KTMK-FM Tillamook, KOTD-FM The Dalles, KOBN-FM Burns, KOPB-AM Eugene, KOAC-AM Corvallis, KOAC-FM Astoria, KHRV-FM Hood River, KETP-FM Enterprise, KOJD-FM John Day, and online at OPB.org. Climate One is next, just after the news, here on OPB. It's 10 o'clock.
2: 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Summer is here, temperatures are rising, and so are electric bills. 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
3: It means that you cannot turn on your lights, you do not have refrigeration, you cannot access the internet, you cannot cool your house.
2: Regulations protecting customers haven't kept up with the reality of the climate crisis.
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5: 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You're not paying anything out of pocket when the program is designed well. It is not tied to your personal income or your credit score. 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
2: The danger of home power shutoffs. 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
6: Live from NPR News, I'm Dale Willman. The U.S. military says it's finished its latest strikes on Iran. In a statement, it said the attacks were aimed at reducing Iran's ability to damage shipping in the Strait of Hormuz. As NPR's Carrie Khan reports, these strikes are the latest in a string of attacks that began after an Iranian strike Saturday on a commercial ship in the straits.
7: CENTCOM, U.S. Central Command, posted on X early this morning that overnight it had hit more than 140 targets in Iran. It said the U.S. hit drone launch sites and other military infrastructure, naval capabilities, ammunition storage facilities. Iran then said it responded, sending drones and missiles toward Gulf states hosting U.S. military base.
6: That's NPR's Carrie Khan. An initial report from the Washington, D.C. Medical Examiner says that Senator Lindsey Graham died of a torn aorta. The report says it was caused by long-term cardiovascular disease. The aorta is the body's main blood vessel. The South Carolina Republican was 71 years old. NPR's Eric McDaniel has more on our story.
8: Emergency services personnel arrived at Graham's home in the evening Saturday. Dispatch audio reviewed by NPR indicated they found someone in cardiac arrest at Graham's home. In the early hours of Sunday morning, Senator Graham's office released a statement saying that the senator had died of a brief and sudden illness. The medical examiner's statement shared by the office indicates that the cause of death will not be finalized until additional standard testing, including toxicology, is completed. Eric McDaniel, NPR News.
6: The World Cup has led to the strongest consumer spending in June over the last 4 years in the U.S. That's according to credit and debit card spending data from Bank of America. NPR's Stephen Masaha says online sales also caused a boost.
9: Consumer spending rose 6.3% in June from a year earlier. Part of that is because online sales, like Amazon's Prime Day, were a month earlier than last year. And then there's the World Cup. Spending at restaurants and bars was up, especially in host cities. And even beyond these one-off events, the Bank of America Institute's senior economist David Tinsley says consumers are firing on all cylinders.
10: That's right. I mean, we've had good spending growth in the economy really since the start of the year.
9: But that spending could slow down after the World Cup. Part of that is because despite wage growth being strong, consumer spending is rising faster than people's earnings. Stephen Masaha, NPR News.
6: A series of microburst storms hit Philadelphia Saturday afternoon. Residents there are continuing their cleanup after trees and power lines were knocked down. In West Philly, a building collapsed, sending bricks out into the street where they crushed cars and blocked trolley tracks. Part of a roof was also torn off a Housing Authority building. The National Weather Service says some of the microbursts produced winds of 60 to 70 miles an hour in Montgomery and Philadelphia counties. You're listening to NPR News. Thailand's prime minister says the cause of a fire at a pub in Bangkok, Thailand overnight is still under investigation. At least 27 people were killed and dozens of others injured. Firefighters were not able to bring the blaze under control until early Monday. European Commission President Ursula von der Leyen created an expert panel last year to come up with recommendations on how to limit harm done to children by exposure to the digital world. Now, a new study on the issue will be released this week. As Terry Schultz reports, one of the options under consideration is allowing the EU to block children under 16 from using social media.
11: The group's findings will be presented Monday, and von der Leyen is expected to use their opinions to form her own legislative proposal by September. The Commission chief has expressed her personal concerns, blaming social media's business models for treating children's attention as a commodity and exploiting addictive design. She's believed to favor an EU-wide ban on access for youth up to age 16. That model has enforcement problems in Australia, the first country to try it, but some EU governments are forging ahead anyway, including Denmark, France, Germany, Greece, and Spain. For NPR News, I'm Terry Schultz in Brussels.
6: The live-action movie Moana didn't make the big landing that it was expected in its opening weekend at the box office, but it did bring in $43 million in North American theaters. The Disney flick cost a reported $250 million to produce. Minions and Monsters landed squarely in second place with another $20.5 million to add to its two-week total, and Toy Story 5 finished in third, bringing in $18.5 million. I'm Dale Wilman, NPR News.
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13: Hey, Kusha, happy 4th of July.
14: Thank you. Happy 250, right? Whoa, party.
13: That's right. Big party. Are you going to have a grill out or go swimming? What are you
14: going to
13: do?
14: I'm on the road going to 3 weddings in a month, and I am in California right now, and then I'm going to Chicago, where I will be for a wedding right on the 4th of July, and it's going to be very hot, so I bought a new linen suit, my first one.
13: That's quite fancy. You know, I had friends who got married on the 4th of July. Just because, A, they got a discount, and B, every year they get fireworks on their anniversary.
14: Oh, I love that. That's great. It's going to be hot, though, right?
13: It is going to be hot. And that's what we're talking about today. So, I mean, I'm in Southern Arizona. It's kind of always hot, but it is hot in a lot of places that aren't used to it. Right now, record-breaking temperatures are searing across Western and Central Europe, especially in France, Spain, and Britain. And this is tied to climate change. We're seeing longer summers, hotter days, hotter nights, and that all means it takes more energy and money to keep us cool.
14: And I would say we've also seen higher bills for monthly expenses. That's putting pressure on our finances. On top of that, electricity rates are getting higher for people all across the country. Consider this. The average monthly electricity bill increased by about 30% from 2021 to 25, according to the National Energy Assistance Directors Association.
13: So we're re-airing this episode from last June because, frankly, the same factors are all still at play. Extreme heat is a growing risk, as is the practice of electric shutoffs, because higher utility bills and costs of living make those shutoffs more likely. I'm Ariana Brocious.
14: I'm Kusha Navidar.
13: And this is Climate One.
14: When people can't pay their utility bills, the power companies generally have the right to cut them off. Along with prices, this practice is on the rise. According to a report by the Center for Biological Diversity, in just 9 months of 2024, more than 600,000 American households had their power shut off due to an inability to pay. And in April of this year, the U.S. Energy Information Administration released its own report on home shutoffs.
13: And their numbers are even more striking. According to the report, which covers the whole of 2024, utility companies disconnected U.S. households from electricity more than 13.4 million times. That doesn't necessarily mean 13 million homes, because the same customer can have multiple shutoffs, but it is still a very high number. And it's more than inconvenient. It can be really dangerous. In hot summer months like these, people rely on electricity for air conditioning that can literally keep them alive.
14: Yeah, you know, more people die from extreme heat than from hurricanes, floods, and tornadoes combined, often in their own homes when they can't afford air conditioning. It's a really horrible situation. Most states have shutoff protections during winter months, but only 25 states have laws that prevent utilities from shutting off power during extreme heat events.
13: And we keep seeing this play out every summer, especially in places that didn't used to have really high temperatures. So it's a problem that needs to be addressed now.
14: Fortunately, there are people working hard to implement solutions that work for both the utilities and the ratepayers. That's customers like you and me. We'll hear about several of those solutions a bit later in the show.
13: But first, Kusha, you spoke with Jean Su. She's the Energy Justice Director and Senior Attorney at the Center for Biological Diversity, and she laid out some of the reasons behind these rising electricity rates, along with the rising rates of shutoffs.
14: Yeah, as I mentioned, her group has been tracking electricity shutoffs along with the profits of six major utilities across the U.S. Jean Su says, according to their research, during the same time these companies were turning off the power to customers who can't afford to pay, corporate utilities gave billions to shareholders and top executives.
3: Top line takeaway is that right now, the United States is facing an epidemic of shutoffs. And at the same time, we have utilities, private utilities, making bank over that same year. And I think when you look at the scale of profits, it is absolutely incredible to see how accelerated the profits have been since 2018 until now. They just keep going higher. Shutoffs are such a devastating event. It means that you cannot turn on your lights. You do not have refrigeration. You cannot access the internet if you're using, you know, internet at home. All of those things are because you cannot afford it. And what we found is that these profiting utilities, if they had just taken 1.4% of their shareholder dividends, they could have totally wiped out the debt of all of those 665,000 households, which is such a drop in the bucket for them to actually save lives and keep people online.
15: So it seems like the number of shutoffs have increased significantly in recent years. Why is that?
3: A number of reasons. One reason is because utilities have been hiking up rates for people. It's because they are building out more fossil fuel power plants. They are also passing on fossil fuel volatility from around the world. And utilities are just passing that buck off to customers and not taking any responsibility
15: for it. Let me pause you there. So one, you're saying electricity rates are going up. Part of that is macroeconomic global trade issues where something's going on halfway across the world that makes dollar per barrel of oil higher. Gas companies and electricity companies and saying, okay, we're going to take that extra money we have to pay, pass it on to consumers. Is that right?
3: Yes, okay. That's right.
15: And it sounds like climate change is also another big issue here. Is that right?
3: Absolutely. So climate change is a huge second factor. Right now, when you pay for your electricity, you're paying for something. And what's happened in the last few years is that we have had extreme heat sweep this country. So people are turning on their air conditioning at rates they've never turned them on before, trying to cool their house to stay alive in some places around the country. So that piques people's demand of electricity, which is also why their bill is much higher.
15: Mm. Okay. There was also one that stuck out to me that you've also already mentioned. Utility companies are making buck, right?
3: Yes.
15: They're going to bank. That's what you said. Tell me more about that.
3: Yes. Yeah. So they're jacking up your rates. And one reason they're able to do that is they are applying for higher rates based on building out new infrastructure. So utilities make money by building out more infrastructure. And they have been saying, we need more fossil fuel plants online, more methane gas online. So they are building those out and actually charging you as the ratepayer for that build out. One of the big threats that's coming up under this administration is the build out of data centers and artificial intelligence. intelligence, which suck up tons and tons of energy. So we have very rich tech companies building out data centers. They need to power them. They're not soaking up the cost. They're actually working with the utilities, and the utilities are forecasting also these data centers and saying, hey, we need to get these data centers here. We need to build out more gas, and we need a way to pay for that. So we're just going to pass it on to consumers.
15: Okay. Is there any other factor that you think is worth mentioning that is leading to more shutoffs than ever before for individuals?
3: I think the main issue for the last few years has been kitchen table economics, and people are suffering from inflation. People are struggling to pay every single bill, whether it's your grocery bill with your eggs or your electricity bill. So that macroeconomic factor of inflation is also a big part of this story. Mm. Although when we really unpack who is the most vulnerable to shutoffs, we are looking at the poorest of the poor in this country and communities of color. Mm. And one really startling factor that many people don't realize is that areas where communities of color live in this country tend to be hotter than areas where white people live. So, for example, a study was done in Oregon, in Portland, where they found that one area of the city where white people lived was 10 degrees cooler than the area where Black neighborhoods were. Mm. And the reason for that was tree cover, but Black neighborhoods didn't have those types of resources. The public did not invest in tree cover or parks or nature in those areas. And on top of that, public housing is incredibly decrepit with very bad insulation. So even if you are cooling, it escapes the house because the envelope is so porous. And so these factors for shutoffs are especially, especially dire for communities of color and other poor communities across the country.
15: It is so striking to hear you frame it that way. And I guess part of the striking thing is that it makes tragic sense, right? Like it's almost a tax on being poor, is that the infrastructure that you need to save on something as fundamental as your electricity bill just isn't there in the way that it is like to a couple zip codes over. In the report, you said, Gene, only 1.4% of the more than $6.8 billion the utilities spent on shareholder dividends from January through September 2024 could have covered the cost to prevent these shutoffs. Why don't these utilities just cover the cost of non-payment?
3: I think that's a fantastic question, Kusha. And that is the heart of our crisis right now of electricity in this country. We have a system that is a public good. Electricity is a human right for many, many people. Without it, you cannot survive. Your food will go bad. You cannot get internet. You cannot cool your house. You cannot heat your house in some areas. This is a basic human right. And yet, private companies that have shareholders control the ability to turn off or turn on your electricity. And for some people, that is a life and death decision. There was a woman in Arizona in 2018. She was a 72-year-old woman. She was unable to afford her rising electricity bill because Phoenix is hit the worst, you know, during the summer for heat from climate change. And she was unable to pay her bill. Her outstanding debt was $51, and the local utility cut her power off. And that woman ended up passing away. So when we say electricity is a basic human right and it's a life and death matter, it really is a life and death matter. And so it's abominable to me that private utilities have the ability to control that.
15: It is difficult to hear that life and death over $51. Like, that is definitely difficult to hear. I'm trying to understand the side of the utility companies here. What is their argument for why they don't help out those vulnerable populations over bills like $51? What is it that stops them from taking 1.4% and just making everybody's lives better?
3: Utilities are private corporations. So they're like every other company that we know of, whether it's Facebook, Google, etc. But the problem that we have in the electricity sector is that this is a public good. It's in the public interest. Mm. All utilities are actually under some type of contract with local governments that say that they should be acting in the public interest. Part of that is supplying electricity. And so one of the ways that, you know, is out there to regulate them better are state utility commissions. But over the past 100 years, those state utility commissions are not doing that role as guards for the public against the utility. Mm-hmm. They instead have become oftentimes people who have worked for the utility and go regulate them and then go back to the utility sector, and they are not guarding the public interest.
15: I think of the Arizona woman that you just talked about. Are there not like laws in place to stop them from slipping through the cracks? Is there policy that exists in different states, in Arizona, for instance, to stop the most vulnerable from experiencing this kind of tragic situation?
3: So there are laws in place to help with extreme temperatures. Across the country, most states actually have a winter moratorium. And so that means that when it gets too cold, this is particularly relevant for gas companies, right, because most people still heat through gas versus electricity. But there are gas moratoria where if it hits, you know, below zero in 44 states around the country, a moratorium kicks in and gas companies aren't allowed to cut off gas. Mm-hmm. So that's good. The opposite, though, is not true on the extreme heat side. Less than half of the states have some type of summer moratorium on shutoffs. So oftentimes it is either a temperature-based one where at 100 degrees, it kicks in, or it's time-based. So, you know, starting in June, for example, which happened in Arizona. And so, you know, first of all, not all the states have that. But even for the temperature-based or date-based things that exist, they aren't good enough right now.
15: So you're saying that like 100 degrees isn't the right threshold.
3: 100 degrees is not the right threshold. So scientists have been working with workers, in particular in unions, to isolate what is the right temperature, because heat is actually not just temperature based. It's also humidity based. Sure. And so there's something called the heat index. So even if it's 100 degrees, it might feel like 115 because of the humidity. Right. And so we need far more stringent temperature thresholds for when these moratoria kick in.
15: Where laws do exist to prevent shutoffs, are they successful? Is there anything that you can point to on the other side of the results spectrum, I guess you would call it?
3: So on temperature-based stuff, those can all be improved. But I think on the other side of your question, yeah, is like deeper questions about what can change. And there are several things along the spectrum here. Probably the most progressive thing to do, or the most transformational part, is to reimagine our entire system of how electricity should be developed and create utilities that are public and that are accountable.
15: I want to look at that accountable word, because I think there's a lot of room there to make things accountable, no matter how they are operated.
3: Yes.
15: So like, let's talk about data transparency, for instance. What's the state of that? Is there a policy recommendation that could improve the outcome for data transparency?
3: Great. So, Kusha, you went to the exact opposite of the spectrum, which is great. These are the lowest hanging fruits,
15: okay,
3: and that aren't even being picked from the tree right now. So we don't know how bad the shutoffs crisis is in this country, because only half of states actually require their utilities to report on it. So one of the first steps that we need is data transparency. We need to require every single utility, every private utility, every public utility to give out their numbers of how many people are being shut off, and do it regularly. Because even those who give it right now, some are reporting at random times, some are doing it every quarter. That's not good enough to actually get real data in time for us to be able to react and do something about it and save lives.
15: How does it feel for you, being somebody who literally goes through whatever reporting you can get your hand on, knowing that these numbers are probably underreported?
3: It is excruciating just knowing that these shutoffs have such lethal consequences in real life. It's heartbreaking to know that we don't have an actual real picture of how bad the crisis is. And one of the other parts about this is that having your electricity shut off is for many people deeply shameful. Mm. So when we have talked to people, they do not want their stories to be reported in the media. They don't want their names to be talked about on this podcast. It's something very personal. And so if we don't have the data, and we also don't have stories, but we know that it is a killer in this country and a perpetuator of the cycle of poverty, then we're in trouble. And we actually need to start untangling that cycle by getting the type of data out there that will tell this story.
15: Is there other low-hanging fruit for addressing this like Gordian knot.
3: There's mid-hanging yeah. fruit. Yeah, mid-hanging fruit here. Okay. Yeah. Okay, so next rung on the ladder, there's something called performance rate basing, which means that right now, utilities get to raise your rates by saying that they're going to build a new fossil gas plant. And we need to charge you as the customer this amount, and that's just going to increase your rates by another 10%. So the utility commissions allow them to do that. This is the way that rates have always been made. It's based on capital intensity, and it's based on that investment that the utility makes, and utilities have the right to recover that money from people, from everyday customers. One way to actually change that and flip the scale is to have performance-based rates, which allow us to say, hey, we don't want to get charged based on fossil fuel infrastructure or new energy infrastructure. We actually want to be charged or have utilities be held accountable by their performance. How many blackouts were there? Were there zero blackouts?
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3: Space rates, which allow us to say, hey, we don't want to get charged based on fossil fuel

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1: For people are alternative systems of being able to put up rooftop solar and storage on their homes. And this is something that we find is really, really important in this new era of the climate emergency. So rooftop solar and storage are a cheap way to actually get energy on your rooftop and have that storage and be able to actually survive the climate disasters around us. We have worked in Puerto Rico, we've worked in North Carolina, areas that have huge hurricanes where the only families left with power at the end of these horrific, horrific events are those with rooftop solar and storage. And that has been a huge boon for people to have reliable and affordable energy. Unfortunately, what's been happening is that utilities all across the country have been trying to get rid of your ability to put up rooftop solar. And this comes in the form of rolling back net energy metering programs to putting a fixed fee, and that disincentivizes people to put up rooftop solar and storage.
2: Okay, so if you're in the elevator with somebody who was paying their electricity bill every month and actually could afford to pay and wasn't running into these issues, what would you say to them?
1: I would say get involved in your utility commission proceedings and take a stand. We need to actually democratize energy so that it's affordable for people. Work with your legislatures, go to the commission and hold these utilities accountable. One way to do it is everyday people can actually get involved in these public proceedings and just say, no, we refuse this rate hike. Yes, we want a shutoff ban to protect the poorest of the poor. And no, we don't want our utility to have runaway profits, which they have been doing year after year after year. They are jacking up their rates. People are getting very upset all across the economic spectrum, and they feel powerless about what to do because everybody is beholden to these utilities. We can actually go in front of our commissions, we can lobby our state legislatures and say, we need to hold our utilities accountable, and they are not allowed to raise these rates, and they also need to give us cheap, affordable, and reliable clean energy.
2: Jean Hsu is Energy Justice Director and Senior Attorney at the Center for Biological Diversity. Jean, thank you so much for all of your work and for sitting with us and unpackaging this really important topic. Thank you so much.
1: Thanks for having me, Kusha.
2: Coming up, the climate crisis is making many of us more vulnerable to dangerous temperatures, but in many places, protections haven't kept up.
3: More states have cold weather protections than do states that have hot weather protections, and this is likely plaguing those places that are particularly hot.
2: That's up next when Climate One continues.
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5: I'm Dave Miller. Coming up in the next Think Out Loud, a new report says that on average, it takes Portland police officers 21 minutes to respond to priority calls. But times vary greatly by location. In some parts of East Portland, residents have to wait 40 minutes. We'll get the details from Portland Police Chief Bob Day.
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6: This is Climate One. I'm Ariana Brocious. According to the National Energy Assistance Directors Association, one in six households is behind on their energy bills. And when a utility decides to disconnect a household's power supply, it can create a vicious cycle that's difficult for people to get out of. I spoke with Sonia Carley, who co-directs the Energy Justice Lab at the University of Pennsylvania, about how to address the rising number of shutoffs. She explained what happens to a household when a shutoff occurs.
3: When somebody's disconnected, they may lose everything in their refrigerator, for example. They may face disconnection fees. They may lose their entire account. They

0: HMA fees, reconnection fees, legal fees, just a variety of other expenses. It takes them a while to get back on their feet, and then they're already at a disadvantage for paying their next month's bill. These households then are also considered more risky and at more prone to being disconnected in the future, and thereby might be disconnected from their utility provider in the future if they can't recover and pay for their debt.
1: Considered risky by the utility.
0: That's exactly right.
1: Yeah. So to avoid shutoffs, people do a number of things, and these can also be somewhat harmful in different ways. Can you explain what some of those are?
0: I will. And this is something that we've focused quite a bit of effort on at the Energy Justice Lab, are these financial and behavioral coping strategies. And the riskiest strategies are also the most common. So, for example, carrying debt, which is highly risky, is the leading coping strategy with 28% of all low-income households. And the second most common strategy is what we term risky temperature behavior. Now, this is behavior such as burning trash in your home or using your oven for space heat or using a dryer to warm one's body by sitting behind the dryer as it's running. But there are a variety of other strategies as well, such as keeping your home at incredibly uncomfortable temperatures, either too cold or too hot, or facing the decision of whether to put money towards food or to eat, or other strategies that I think are less risky, but as noted, very much less common, such as calling the utility for help and asking the utility if they have a payment plan, or asking a friend or a neighbor or a family member for help paying a bill.
1: Well, and a challenge to this can be a shameful occurrence for someone, and they may be thus less inclined to reach out for help either to a friend or family or even to the utility, right?
0: That's absolutely the case. In fact, we've done quite a few interviews with individuals who have been disconnected. And one of the recurring themes that we hear is a theme of shame. Individuals who are disconnected feel incredibly bad about it. And the biggest source or foundation of shame that we've heard about is with their children who reside in the home, that they couldn't provide for their children, that they couldn't keep their children warm and safe and secure.
1: And I just want to say here that we're talking about electric rates increasing rapidly. We're talking about an economy that for many people is already very expensive in lots of ways. These are situations that are beyond an individual's control, and it isn't somebody's fault necessarily that they can't afford a very high electric bill. But if your power is turned off because of non-payment, it could actually be a while before it gets turned back on. So can you explain what this can look like for people after their power is turned off?
0: I think first it's understanding the circumstances, what happened, and then seeking help. Sometimes they may not have a phone charge and they have to go and charge their phone somewhere, which means possibly walking to a neighbor's house or using somebody else's phone. It oftentimes, from what we've heard, means that an individual then desperately needs to get in touch with the utility company. Yet another theme that we've heard many times when speaking with individuals who have been disconnected is that they really struggle to actually get a person on the line at the utility company. We've heard the term robot several times, where they feel like they're talking to a robot because it is, in fact, just the system. And they end up in this perpetual cycle within the telephone system of not being able to reach somebody that can actually identify their account and take care of their circumstances and tell them what they need to do.
1: That's maddening. And we all experience that in different aspects of our lives. And that is just frustrating thing.
0: We sure do. And when you've just been disconnected and you're worried about what's going to happen with the food in your refrigerator and your children that night and where they're going to sleep, it's absolutely even more maddening.
1: Yeah. So if someone loses their power and they're not able to connect with, or even if they can connect with the utility, what are the steps it takes to get your power restored?
0: Well, usually it means paying that bill off, paying the amount that is owed to the utility company. And sometimes it's just the amount. Sometimes there's extra fees included. It might be a disconnection fee or a reconnection fee. So paying those fees then presumably will lead to the lights coming back on. This is usually the case from the interviews that we've conducted, that we have heard some stories of having assistance paying off the bill, but then not knowing that the individual needed to also call the utility company themselves and confirm their final details in order for their new account to be established and to be turned on, which introduced multiple days of delay before getting the power on. But this is just one specific story.
1: Just again, to emphasize this point, this is a really dangerous situation, especially when we're talking, as we are this episode, about extreme heat. It can be very harmful to an individual's health. This risk of electricity shutoff is a problem that faces about a quarter of American households, according to the U.S. Energy Information Administration. There are federal funding programs that provide low-income bill assistance, like LIHEAP, the Low-Income Home Energy Assistance Program. Prior to the Trump administration coming into office, how important was that program in helping with these situations?
0: LIHEAP as a federal bill assistance program is absolutely crucial in the face of energy insecurity and utility disconnections. This is a lifeline for millions of households across the country that need that kind of emergency relief in some month when their bills just, they simply can't cover their bills. But we know that LIHEAP actually at previous funding levels, which are usually about $4 billion to $6 billion in some of the best years, were already woefully inadequate. At best, estimates are about 20% of the eligible at-need population for this bill assistance program actually had access to it.
1: Just a fifth of people who really need it.
0: That's right. That's right.
1: Yeah.
0: I'll also note that there's seasonality here, too. If we're thinking about extreme heat, the majority of the funds for LIHEAP are used in the cold weather months because that's when it's first allocated. And the best estimate that I've heard is about 70% is already used before the summertime. So there's just a small kind of paucity of funds. In some places, it's entirely exhausted before the summer months, before the extreme heat.
1: And to make the situation worse in our current moment, the Trump administration has eliminated the Health and Human Services staff that administers this program.
0: That's right.
1: And his proposed budget also eliminated the program funding. So what impact do we expect that's going to have?
0: I think it's just a profound impact, to be honest. This is at the same time, as we noted, that energy prices are rising all across the country. And there are very few other protections and supports available for these households. I think idealists might say, well, states and nonprofits and local governments will step in and fill this gulf. They'll provide this bill assistance that the federal government did before. But these are all different entities that are struggling in their own ways right now and don't have excess funds that they can put towards this bill assistance.
1: Right. So I do want to turn to what solutions we have, because I think this paints kind of a dark picture, and that's real, but there are ways to minimize this harm. So let's talk about what state legislatures could do.
0: State legislatures can do a lot. One suite of interventions, if you will, is to tell the utility that they need to offer different kind of rate program plans. So this could be a program plan based on your percentage of income, for example, where you peg you make a decision about what the energy burden is that anybody should pay, and then you peg it to their income, and that's what one then pays on their bill. Another possibility is an arrearage management plan where one can have the opportunity over time to essentially pay off their debt. And then there's a variety of other kinds of payment plans, prepayment plans, and others that are options for utilities to offer and for states to mandate are included. State governments can also mandate disconnection protections, like they might say from November to February, for example, nobody can be disconnected. Or they might say if the temperature is below 32 degrees or above 90 degrees, nobody can be disconnected. Or they can offer very specific protections for vulnerable populations, such as households with young children or households that are medically compromised.
1: There's also measures that can come from the utility or perhaps nonprofits, maybe local governments, to do things to incentivize energy savings. Essentially, I'm thinking of weatherization, better sealing a home so you have a more efficient use of your electricity and thus a lower use, right?
0: You're spot on. Actually, I'm a big fan. I call them preventative solutions. One of the leading indicators of whether a house will be energy insecure and disconnected is if their house is inefficient or deficient. So the idea is let's do weatherization first. Let's seal up every home. Let's make it as efficient as possible so it reduces people's energy bills. And essentially, the cooler, the hot air isn't just escaping from their house. I think that that's a first go-to. But I think there's other preventative options as well to help households avoid that cycle of energy insecurity. One that we've studied at the Energy Justice Lab is residential solar. So we have a study that came out recently where we found that of all low-income households across the United States, actually have a random sample of them, so representative of low-income households across the states, those that have residential solar are significantly less energy insecure than households that look just like them on every other attribute that we could measure, but for the fact that they don't have solar. So solar can reduce one's energy bill and thereby help them avoid energy insecurity.
1: So we've outlined a lot of the challenges of this situation of electricity shutoffs and some of the solutions. And I'm curious, as you've done work with the utility disconnection dashboard, are there bright spots you're seeing? Are there signs of, you know, remedies going into effect that are helping?
0: Yeah, a few bright spots, actually. One is that I think more attention is being focused on this issue, and it's not just from consumer advocates, for example, and it's not just from academics. It's from all different stakeholders within the space. And it's frequent that we have conversations with utility companies, for example, and with state legislatures, for example, about what we need to do to really address this challenge. Second, the biggest source of inspiration that I've seen is that a lot of states are starting to consider whether they need to modify their disconnection protections. Again, specifically as it comes to heat, as well as data transparency and data gathering.
1: Sonia Carley is a Presidential Distinguished Professor of Energy Policy and City Planning at the University of Pennsylvania. Thank you so much for joining us on Climate One.
0: Oh, thank you so much for having me.
1: Coming up, when utilities help cover the upfront costs for efficiency upgrades, it can be a win-win for everyone.
2: When these programs are offered to consumers, you know, 90% or more people are just lining up to say, yes, this benefits me, I want it.
1: That's up next when Climate One continues.
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5: This is Climate One. I'm Kusha Navidar. We've heard a lot today about how serious it can be to have your power shut off. Now, I want to discuss what we can do about it. So I invited Tamara Jones. She's the co-executive director of Clean Energy Works to talk through some possible solutions. In 2011, Jones was named a White House Champion of Change for her work with the Southeast Energy Efficiency Alliance, administering energy retrofits across the region. She says her whole career has been about working for justice.
6: I was born and raised in the Caribbean, in Jamaica. My mother brought my sister and I to the States, to New York City, when I was 14. And I remember those first winters, we bought plastic sheeting and you duct tape them around the windows, which also had holes in the wall to try to, you know, limit the wind blowing in during a New York winter. And it would be like being on a ship, the sound of the plastic billowing and flapping, you know, when there was wind. So I remember trying to stay warm under blankets and electric space heaters. And my mom never complained, but I saw the bills. And so I knew what it meant for a single mother of two in Brooklyn, New York, to be keeping the heat on at that time in the mid-1980s. So, you know, my entire professional life has been in service to communities and the public sector. And a large part of that has been doing various kinds of environmental justice work, from food justice, land justice, energy justice. And so, you know, this is really answering a call and deeply personal for me.
5: Yeah, that image that you paint of the wind billowing and it making you feel like you're on a ship is so visceral. And I think a lot of people can relate because, you know, like right now, millions of people all across the country are at risk of getting their power cut off because they can't afford it. And in that climate, so to speak, energy retrofits can really reduce their bills and therefore reduce the risk of non-payment, right? Like it's a compelling positive cycle, I would say. Is that fair?
6: Absolutely. And, you know, we really need to understand that in the 21st century, now more than ever, having access to uninterrupted, affordable energy really is a human right. It's impossible to imagine what it looks like to survive and thrive in modern day America without having access to heating and cooling or electrical power.
5: Yeah, Tamar, it's interesting that you bring up human right, that term, because, you know, earlier in this episode, I spoke with Jean Sue and she echoed that. And she also added that most vulnerable folks to power shutoffs are the poorest of the poor, which people often equate, I think, to communities of color. But I want to know, what do you think of that characterization of who is impacted in this context?
6: You know, it's part of the unfortunate history of this country, our failure to really deal with our racial history, right? We don't see all of the ways in which it gets embedded in what we think we know and how we know it. So how we use data, how we interpret data to define and tell us what is normative, you know, goes unexamined. So if one were to look, you know, at per capita, then yes, often communities of color rise to the top of lists when you're looking at the proportional impact in a community. If you look at just the raw numbers of people who suffer from utility disconnections or not having access, who are economically impoverished, working class and poor white folks vastly outnumber communities of color. So the fact that we continue to equate poverty with melanin is itself a reflection of, you know, that racial ideology. And it does a disservice to white communities who have so much in common with communities of color on these issues and prevents them from seeing that we have a shared goal sometimes and that we really need to be working more deeply aligned and in collaboration with each other.
5: Something like half of Americans don't have more than $1,000 of savings or even $1,000 of savings.
6: 50 million households are low income in this country, and there are not 50 million Black folks in this country. Mm-hmm. So we got to like think about who is elevated to represent certain populations and who is rendered invisible. And so this feeds into one of the challenges we face, right? We talk about energy burdens in this country, which is the percentage of your income, your household income, that goes to paying for your energy bills. And the average is for non-low income households, around 3% of your income goes to pay for your energy bills. Well, for
5: so
6: low
5: that's people
6: income,
5: who are doing pretty well financially, like
6: I'd say
5: securely
6: middle class,
5: at least.
6: Right, you know,
5: yeah, 3%.
6: And
5: even,
6: and that's not, you know, pretty well doesn't mean that you're free from economic insecurity.
5: Sure.
6: It just means that when you look at how much you're making on paper, at least, you're not low income. So you are middle income and above, right? Around 3% of your annual income goes to paying your energy bills. If you're a low income household, it is three times that. It's almost 9% of your income goes to paying your energy bills. And in fact, what we actually see when you zero in even more, there are counties and communities in this country where that can get as high as 30%.
5: Wow.
6: 30% of your income is going just to pay your utility bills. So this is a very real crisis that we really need to be talking about. And that's not, again, not limited to Black and brown communities.
5: Let's go on then to some of the work you're doing today with Clean Energy Works. And so Clean Energy Works promotes a model called Inclusive Utility Investments. Unpackage that for me. How do you define an inclusive utility investment?
6: Well, let me start with the problem we're trying to solve, right? So for decades, we've had the technologies to make our buildings more energy efficient, that is less leaky, and to put in clean energy technologies. So whether it's heat pumps instead of your traditional gas furnace, solar panels, those kinds of things. The question is, how are you going to pay for those things? And typically, there are only three ways in which those installations are made in your home that are paid for. One is that you qualify for some government program, typically low-income households. Second is that the utility might offer some rebate or incentive to offset the cost, and that is usually paid for by all of the customers that the utility company serves, right? Whether they realize it or not, they're pitching in a little bit of money. It goes into a pool, and that's what's used to pay for the rebates and incentives. But the primary way in which we expect people to pay for clean energy where they live is by personal debt. We expect you to make enough money that you can qualify for a loan, that you have good credit, that you are then willing to take out the loan and pay for that over time. And what we've seen is that most Americans are just not willing to do that. So we've spent decades of lots of pretty debt products that are offered that still are not moving the needle. What we champion is
5: exclusive, right? You're saying it's also exclusive because not everybody like has the credit to take on those personal loans, for instance.
6: That's exactly right. And I should say there's a fourth way in which you could pay for this. You could just be rich. And then you don't need government programs or debt. You can just write the check yourself, right? But that's just not where most Americans are. And so we have not seen any appreciable adoption of these technologies in the market space. So inclusive utility investments is a way for paying to get those energy efficiency upgrades and clean energy technologies brought into your home and installed, where the consumer does not have to pay the upfront costs. So instead, we say, look, utility company, this is actually a capital investment that benefits your business model. And so the utility comes to where the building is. They audit the building to identify everything that makes sense for that specific location, everything that will save energy and save money. Both things have to happen. They put those installs in at the utility's expense. So you're not paying anything out of pocket. As a result of lowering your monthly bill, and the utility is allowed to put a fee on that bill to recover the cost that they incurred in doing the work. But that fee has to be less than the savings that were estimated as a result of the work. So it's a win-win-win for the consumer. You're not paying anything out of pocket when the program is designed well. You're not paying anything up front. That's the biggest cost barrier that Americans face. It is not tied to your personal income or your credit score. It stays on the bill. So when you sell the home, the new owner is picking it up on the bill. Right. If you're a renter, the new tenant, it's picking it up on the bill. It's not following you around personally. And what we found is that when these programs are offered to consumers, you know, 90% or more people are just lining up to say, yes, this benefits me. I want it.
5: Yeah, because the biggest barrier, which is the upfront cost, is covered by the utility bill, and you're still coming out ahead because they're not allowed to charge you more than the savings that you're experiencing. So, like, do you have an example of where this is working?
6: In North Carolina, Roanoke Cooperative in 2014, they set the goal of achieving whole home energy efficiency upgrades for 1,000 of their customers within 5 years, which is around 7% of their metered locations. So between 2015 to early 2022, they invested over $5 million to upgrade almost 700 homes.
5: Wow. And how do you get utilities to participate in this? Like, what are the key things that need to exist to sell them on the model?
6: Well, it depends on the kind of utility that you're talking about, right? So if we go back to the investor-owned utilities, the large for-profit utility companies, they are largely regulated in each state by state energy regulators. They might be called a public utilities commission, a public service commission, but these are bodies that have been empowered by legislators to oversee and regulate those private utility companies. And they can mandate that these utility companies have to offer these programs, whether on a pilot basis at first or just whole scale. So some of the motivation is coming from whether or not regulators are asking or mandating that these programs be put in place. The other thing that we try to show the utilities is that this is just good business sense. You know, if you think about the collectively wasted energy in a utility service area, just from leaky buildings, if you could capture that, that might be the equivalent of building a whole new brick and mortar power plant. This is low hanging fruit. So if you're a utility company, go with the cheapest, quickest, fastest, most effective way to manage the demand on your grid. And that would be through energy efficiency programs and through these demand response programs, right? So there are lots of different motivations that we try to tap into because there isn't any one single profile that adequately speaks to all of the different kinds of utility markets that are out there.
5: Right. And you, I want to talk about regulations for a second, because I also realize that regulations governing these utilities also vary widely. But generally speaking, are policies already in place to encourage utilities to set up these incentive programs, these like pay-as-you-save programs? Or if not, what work needs to be done on the policy or the regulatory level?
6: And that's a large part of our work. You know, in the 10 years that Clean Energy Works has been in existence, we have really done a lot to bring this model to the attention of regulators. And there's still a lot of work to do to educate them about how these policies need to be formulated properly. But we have been successful in partnering with local community advocates in getting adoption in a couple dozen states and regions. And so that is a success, and we're very happy for that. Having the policies in place does not mean that we automatically see programs being implemented. So where I live, for example, in Georgia, the policy has been in place for quite some time. The investor-owned utility, the for-profit private utility company, offers a program that is only targeted to very, very low-income households with very, very high energy bills. And one of the things, Kusha, that really attracted me to Clean Energy Works was the fact that this solution was income agnostic. It wasn't asking how much money you made or what class you fell into or were you on a government program. You know, it doesn't matter because, again, this makes sense from a utility business model that the utility should be driving this widely at scale because it needs to be seen as part of the grid flexibility that needs to be put in place. And again, it because it's not linked to upfront cost payments, ideally, there's no pre-qualifying the consumer based on their credit, right? So overcoming the utilities historical practice of making programs like these an act of charity, something that only is offered to low-income folks, is something that has to be overcome as well.
5: Tamara Jones is co-executive director of Clean Energy Works. Tamara, thank you so much for joining us.
6: Thank you again, Kusha.
1: That's our show. 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
5: Climate One is a production of the Commonwealth Club. Our team, some great people, Jenny Park, Ariana Brocious, Austin Cologne, Megan Basilia, and Brad Marshland. Our theme music, that's by George Young, and I'm Kusha Navadar.
3: 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This is KOPB-FM Portland, KOABFM Bend, KRBM-FM Pendleton, KOBK-FM Baker City, KTVR-FM LaGrande, KOGL-FM Glen Eden Beach, KOAP-FM Lakeview, KTMK-FM Tillamook, KOTD-FM The Dalles, KOBN-FM Burns, KOPB-AM Eugene, KOAC-AM Corvallis, KOAC-FM Astoria, KHRV-FM Hood River, KETP-FM Enterprise, KOJD-FM John Day, and at OPB.org. It's clear out tonight, some smoke in central Oregon with lows in the 50s. Tomorrow, clouds will continue to start the day along the coast, otherwise sunny skies and highs in the 80s. This is OPB. It's 11 o'clock. Thanks for spending your Sunday night with us.

0: Coming up in part two of the History Hour, a poisonous gas leak in 1970s Italy, South Sudan and the optimism that surrounded the birth of a new nation, and this...
1: Jolly Fanto, Bambla o Fale Bambla, Globiga, Mfa.
0: A poem with no meaning that started the Dadaist art movement more than a century ago. That's after a summary of today's news.
2: 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Dozens of people remain missing after a fire.

0: Coming up on Business Daily, I'm speaking with one of Britain's most influential economic thinkers, the man who coined the term BRIC, which describes the emerging economies, Brazil, Russia, China and India. Lord Jim O'Neill is advising Britain's likely next Prime Minister, Andy Burnham. And he's warning Western nations to change what some call their neo-colonial attitudes to the world's new industrial powerhouses.
1: BBC News with Alan Smith. Iran says it's attacked US military bases in Jordan, Bahrain and Kuwait, as well as radar systems in Oman, as it seeks to assert its control over the Strait of Hormuz. The Iranian barrage followed extensive American strikes on Iran overnight. Thai police are investigating possible negligence after at least 27 people died when a fire tore through a Bangkok bar. Dozens were injured, several critically. They're checking to see if tables may have been blocking exits. Based on survivor accounts, officials said the fire may have started at the front stage section of the pub and spread rapidly. Russia's security service says it foiled two large-scale Ukrainian drone attacks

0: Coming up on Crowd Science with me, Alex Lathridge, listener Liana wants to know about some strange rocks that she's seen on a beach in Indonesia. But on the coast of Northern Ireland, listener Sarah's seen the same thing. Hexagonal rocks in giant columns. So what's going on? We travel back over 50 million years to discover their volcanic origins, jump into the mathematics of magma, and find out why the hexagon is nature's antidote to stress. That's coming up on Crowd Science after the news.
1: BBC News with Emily Thomas. Iran says it's attacked US military bases in Jordan, Bahrain and Kuwait, as well as radar systems in Oman, as it seeks to assert its control over the Strait of Hormuz. This follows extensive American strikes on Iran. A new vaccine to tackle Ebola will now be tested on people after Britain's regulator gave permissions for trials to take place. It will be the first out of four vaccines under development to enter clinical trials. Health authorities in Kinshasa say the Ebola outbreak has spread to two new Congolese provinces, including the populous northeastern city of Kisangani, with four cases of the virus confirmed there. Thai police are investigating possible negligence after at least 27 people died when a fire tore through a Bangkok bar. Dozens were injured, several critically. They're checking to see if tables may have been blocking exits. Based on survivor accounts, officials said the fire may have started at the front stage section of the pub and spread rapidly. Russia's security service says it's foiled two large-scale Ukrainian drone attacks on remote military air bases, one in the Urals and the other.

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1: Sometimes 2 days, they knew that they could pick you up and take you back to the concentration camp anytime, because also they all always told you if that you escaped, they could kill you, all your comrades that were inside the ESMA.
2: And you knew that people were being killed.
1: 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And the method they use 99% of the times were the death lights.
2: In years to come, Miriam would help expose the truth of those dreadful flights. We'll be back with her after a short break. 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

0: In part two of Outlook, it's 1978 and political prisoner Miriam Lewin can hear the World Cup euphoria outside her prison cell as Argentina hosts the tournament.
1: They made you watch the matches side by side with the torturers. And the day Argentina won the cup, we watched the match, but then they took a group of prisoners to celebrate and everybody was crying, filled with joy.
0: Miriam's back after the news.
2: BBC News with Emily Thomas. Iran says it's attacked US military bases in Jordan, Bahrain and Kuwait, as well as radar systems in Oman, as it seeks to assert its control over the Strait of Hormuz. This follows extensive American strikes on Iran. British regulators have approved human trials of a new vaccine to tackle the Ebola outbreak. The Serum Institute of India has already manufactured more than 600 million doses for potential future use. Health authorities in Kinshasa say the Ebola outbreak has spread to two new Congolese provinces, including the populous northeastern city of Kisangani. A court in Germany has convicted an Iraqi couple of enslaving two Yazidi girls in Iraq. They were found guilty of war crimes, genocide and crimes against humanity, as well as membership of the Islamic State group. Russia's security service says it's foiled two large-scale Ukrainian drone attacks on remote military air bases, one in the Urals and the other in the Far East, by the Chinese border. The EU and Britain have targeted Russia with coordinated sanctions over a sustained campaign of cyber attacks, which they said were backed by the intelligence services. Among those blacklisted is the Turla hacking group, suspected of targeting governments, critical infrastructure and strategic industries. Hungary's parliament will vote today on changing the constitution, including removing the president and limiting the terms of MPs and judges. The new administration of Péter Modrý is flexing its landslide victory to unravel the policies and institutions of the former nationalist government of Viktor Orbán. A Sudanese court has sentenced the RSF paramilitary leader General Himeti and 15 other senior commanders to death after convicting them in absentia of committing atrocities. BBC News.
0: Welcome back to Outlook. I'm Jo Fidgen. Hello. By some estimates, around half the world's population watch football's World Cup. But even if you're not into football, there are some extraordinary stories to be told about it. And we've been doing that here on Outlook, and we're doing so today. So Miriam Lewin's recollections of the 1978 tournament, which was won by her country Argentina, are not about the celebrations, but about survival.

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3: And you're listening to OPB's Morning Edition. Thanks for joining us on a Monday. Still to come, the Trump administration has issued subpoenas for New York Times journalists who reported on concerns about the security of the Qatar-donated Air Force One plane. More details, that's coming up in about 15 minutes on Morning Edition. 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
4: Live from NPR News in Washington, I'm Dave Mattingly. Oil prices are higher today following the latest U.S. airstrikes against Iran. U.S. Central Command says American forces hit about 140 Iranian targets on Saturday and dozens more yesterday. They included Iran's air defense systems, coastal radar sites, and small boats. This follows more Iranian strikes on commercial ships in the Strait of Hormuz. Ray Takei is a senior fellow for Middle East Studies at the Council on Foreign Relations. He was also a senior advisor on Iran at the State Department during the Obama administration. He says U.S. airstrikes are having little effect on Iran's ability to disrupt commercial shipping in the strait.
5: The Iranians have proven that they could essentially intercede with maritime traffic through the use of rudimentary technologies such as speedboats and drones and so forth. And those particular instruments of pressure are not really susceptible to bombing. You can bomb radar installations and so forth, but that doesn't affect the ability to use those munitions for stopping commercial traffic. And this is a problem that the United States is having.
4: He was speaking to NPR's Morning Edition. Ukraine's President Volodymyr Zelensky is in Paris today for meetings with two dozen European leaders seeking to compel Russia to negotiate an end to the war. The Kremlin is downplaying expectations. This is NPR News. Flags are flying at half-staff in South Carolina following the death of Republican Senator Lindsey Graham. He died over the weekend from what a medical examiner says was a tear in the aorta, hours after he'd returned from a trip to Ukraine. Graham spent more than three decades in Congress, first in the House and then the Senate. Luis Alfredo Garcia with South Carolina Public Radio reports on reaction to Graham's death in the Palmetto State.
6: The 71-year-old senator was known nationally as an ally of President Trump, and in South Carolina, he was an ever-present political figure. Edward Reynolds is the volunteer fire chief in the town of Central. It's the town of about 5,000 people where Graham grew up.
7: We're going to miss him because he helped us on a lot of local issues, grants, different things like that. When we had a question, we'd call his office and he'd get back to us. And so I think a lot of people's going to realize what hard work he did do.
6: Reynolds says no matter what national responsibility Graham had, it never felt like the senator forgot about Central. For NPR News, I'm Luis Alfredo Garcia in Central, South Carolina.
4: The state's governor is expected to appoint someone to serve out the remainder of Graham's term ahead of a Republican primary next month. Graham had been seeking a fifth term in the Senate in November. NASDAQ futures are down more than 1% ahead of the open. I'm Dave Mattingly in Washington.
8: This is OPB. I'm Casey McGriff. A Portland man found 50,000 tires dumped on the property where he thought he'd be building his dream home. As first reported by KGW-TV, Con Tran bought 1.2 acres in southeast Portland earlier this year, but when he returned with a contractor months later, he found a mountain of tires.
9: We got like thousands of tires just on the property. That's what my contractor is like, hey, we got to come check this out.
8: Tran suspects the tires came from shops that outsource their disposal for cheaper costs. He says there should be

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1: 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Thanks for starting your Monday with us, listening to Morning Edition. Still to come, a Canadian company wants to...
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2: Live from NPR News in Washington, I'm Dave Mattingly. South Carolina's governor is expected to appoint someone to fill the remainder of Senator Lindsey Graham's term on Capitol Hill ahead of a Republican primary in August. Graham died over the weekend at the age of 71 from what a medical examiner says was a tear in the aorta. Graham died hours after returning from a trip to Ukraine. He spent more than 30 years in Congress, first in the House and then the Senate. Graham had also served in the U.S. Air Force, the Air National Guard, and the Reserves. He had been seeking a fifth term in the Senate in November. Former Republican Senator Jeff Flake of Arizona served on the Senate Judiciary Committee with Graham. Though Graham became a strong supporter of President Trump, Flake says Graham had a record of bipartisanship on many issues, including the appointment of judges and the confirmation of Supreme Court nominees.
3: He had voted for President Obama's nominees to the court and for ambassadorships, for cabinet positions, and he was very bipartisan in that way.
2: He was speaking to NPR's Weekend All Things Considered. Republican Senator Mitch McConnell of Kentucky says a fall and a subsequent bout with pneumonia are what have kept him in the hospital and a rehab center for nearly a month. The former Senate Majority Leader issued a statement over the weekend. This is NPR News from Washington. President Trump says the U.S. is taking over the Strait of Hormuz. He was speaking to Fox and Friends this morning following a weekend of U.S. airstrikes against Iran. U.S. Central Command says about 140 Iranian targets were hit on Saturday and dozens more were attacked yesterday after Iran struck commercial ships in the strait. Separately, an advisor to Iran's supreme leader insists Iran controls the Strait of Hormuz. A panel created by European Commission President Ursula von der Leyen is expected to issue its recommendations today on how to protect children from the dangers of social media. Terry Schultz has more.
4: The group's findings will be presented, and von der Leyen is expected to use their opinions to form her own legislative proposal by September. The commission chief has expressed her personal concerns, blaming social media's business models for treating children's attention as a commodity and exploiting addictive design. She's believed to favor an EU-wide ban on access for youth up to age 16. That model has enforcement problems in Australia, the first country to try it, but some EU governments are forging ahead anyway, including Denmark, France, Germany, Greece, and Spain. For NPR News, I'm Terry Schultz in Brussels.
2: Yannick Sinner is celebrating his second consecutive men's singles title at Wimbledon. He beat Alexander Zverev in four sets. I'm Dave Mattingly in Washington.
5: This is OPB. I'm Casey DeGriff. A federal judge has ordered the largest immigration jail in the Pacific Northwest to allow Washington State health inspectors inside. From our news partners KNKX and KUOW, Sarah Mises-Tan reports.
6: The Tacoma Detention Center has repeatedly denied health inspectors access. It's estimated that over 1,000 people are detained there on any given day. There have been thousands of reports of unsanitary and inhumane conditions in the facility. Geo Group, the company that operates the immigration jail, denies these allegations. For the past 3 years, the detention center has been in a back-and-forth legal battle with the state of Washington. A law says state health inspectors can enter the facility, but Geo Group says that because it's a federal contractor, a state agency cannot regulate its operations. The center has 2 weeks to respond to the judge's orders. In Olympia, I'm Sarah Mises-Tan.
5: This is OPB.
1: 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And from BritBox, from the world of Jane Austen in The Other Bennet Sister to the rolling Yorkshire hills in A Woman of Substance, BritBox is committed to

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2: From NPR News in Washington, I'm Dave Mattingly. Flags are flying at half-staff in South Carolina following the death of Republican Senator Lindsey Graham. A medical examiner says a tear in the aorta appears to be what killed Graham over the weekend, hours after he returned from a trip to Ukraine. Graham was 71. He served more than 30 years in Congress, first in the House and then the Senate. South Carolina's governor is expected to appoint someone to serve out the remainder of Graham's fourth term ahead of a Republican primary in August. Graham had been seeking re-election in November. Republican Senator Mitch McConnell of Kentucky says he's still recovering from a fall. Here's NPR's Claudia Grisales.
3: McConnell said he was hospitalized for several weeks after falling from a post-polio condition and sustaining minor injuries. He later developed pneumonia. The 84-year-old said he was able to move from hospital care to a rehabilitation center recently to continue to build his strength until his doctors release him to return to work in the Senate. McConnell said he hopes that the return comes as soon as possible. And in the meantime, he is keeping in close touch with his legislative team and colleagues. He is set to finish out the remainder of his last term in office, which ends in January. Claudia Grisales, NPR News.
2: This is NPR News. Oil prices are higher today following weekend attacks against Iran by the U.S. military. President Trump tells Fox and Friends the U.S. now controls the Strait of Hormuz. An advisor to Iran's supreme leader claims otherwise. The European Union is considering a ban on imports from Israeli settlements in the West Bank. Terry Schultz reports.
4: The EU already excludes preferential trade treatment such as low or zero tariffs for products coming from settlements in the Israeli-occupied Palestinian territories, and their origin must be identified on a label. But some member governments have asked the bloc's executive branch to come up with options to go further. A paper being considered by foreign ministers outlines possible additional measures, including requiring exporters on the Israeli side to prove goods did not come from settlements, adding more taxes on them, or banning them altogether. Some governments, including Ireland, the Netherlands, and Spain, have already imposed their own trade restrictions on Israeli settlements in the disputed territory. For NPR News, I'm Terry Schultz in Brussels.
2: More extreme heat is moving into areas of the western and northern U.S. The National Weather Service has issued heat advisories and extreme heat warnings in nearly two dozen states, from Utah and Idaho northward to Montana, stretching across the Great Lakes states to New England. Afternoon highs in the mid to upper 90s are forecast over a wide area. I'm Dave Mattingly in Washington.
5: This is OPB. I'm Casey McGriff. A Portland man found 50,000 tires dumped on the property where he thought he'd be building his dream home. As first reported by KATU-TV, Con Tran bought 1.2 acres in southeast Portland earlier this year, but when he returned with a contractor months later, he found a mountain of tires.
6: We got like thousands of tires just on the property. That's what my contractor is like, hey, we got to come check this out.
5: Tran suspects the tires came from shops that outsourced their disposal for cheaper costs. He says there should be stricter penalties for tire shop owners who knowingly work with unlicensed haulers. Despite the setback, Tran told OPB he will push ahead to make sure the tires are properly recycled. That could cost him hundreds of thousands of dollars. Crews with Portland's Regional Metro Agency say they've collected thousands of tires dumped illegally this summer alone. This is OPB.
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8: And I'm Michelle Martin in Washington, D.C. Good morning. Congress returns from their July 4th recess today with the death of South Carolina Senator Lindsey Graham and Senator Mitch McConnell's continued absence.

0: OPB and KMHD corporate circle sponsors are standing up for public media and independent journalism. Thank you to Stoll Reeves for being part of the corporate circle.
1: Going war against Ukraine.
2: These sanctions would be pivotal in getting Putin to the peace table. That was his objective, and my hope is that his death, tragic as it is, will provide an impetus to President Trump and my Republican colleagues to pass the Russia sanctions bill.
1: The U.S. and Iran traded fire for a third straight weekend. NPR Scott Horsley reports on the economic impact today.
3: Continued fighting in and around the Strait of Hormuz has pushed oil prices higher. AAA says the average price of regular gas in the U.S. is now $3.87 a gallon. That's up about 8 cents from a week ago, but 21 cents lower than this time last month.
1: U.S. stocks are trading lower, with the Dow down more than 100 points. This is NPR News. Fans are paying tribute today to award-winning actor Sam Neill, who died Monday in Sydney. He was 78. Some of the New Zealand star's most memorable roles include those in Peaky Blinders, The Hunt for Red October, The Piano, and Jurassic Park. Christina Kukulia has this remembrance.
4: Known internationally for his portrayal of paleontologist Dr. Alan Grant in Jurassic Park.
5: It's a dinosaur.
4: To his most terrifying role in the science fiction horror movie Event Horizon.
6: The Event Horizon. She's come back.
4: Neill's career lasted 5 decades and spanned television roles, independent films, and Hollywood blockbusters. In 2023, Neill told the world he was receiving treatment for blood cancer, but said earlier this year that he was cancer-free. A statement on his Instagram account announced his death in a Sydney hospital. The note issued by his family described the, quote, sudden and unexpected loss, saying Neill passed with the dignity that had characterised his whole life. For NPR News, I'm Christina Kukulia in Melbourne.
1: An investigation's underway into an explosive fire at a popular pub in Bangkok over the weekend. Authorities say at least 27 people died. Former South Korean President Yoon Suk-yeol has been sentenced to 2 years in prison over election-related corruption. It's the latest in a string of criminal cases against the ousted leader. I'm Lakshmi Singh, NPR News, in Washington.
7: This is OPB. I'm Casey McGriff. A federal judge has ordered the largest immigration jail in the Pacific Northwest to allow Washington State health inspectors inside. From our news partners KNKX and KUOW, Sarah Mises-Tan reports.
8: The Tacoma Detention Center has repeatedly denied health inspectors access. It's estimated that over 1,000 people are detained there on any given day. There have been thousands of reports of unsanitary and inhumane conditions in the facility. Geo Group, the company that operates the immigration jail, denies these allegations. For the past 3 years, the detention center has been in a back-and-forth legal battle with the state of Washington. A law says state health inspectors can enter the facility, but Geo Group says that because it's a federal contractor, a state agency cannot regulate its operations. The center has 2 weeks to respond to the judge's orders. In Olympia, I'm Sarah Mises-Tan.
7: This is OPB.
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11: Anime Martinez in Los Angeles, California. Democrats in Maine are scrambling to choose a replacement for Graham Plattner. He ended his campaign for U.S. Senate after he was accused of rape by a former girlfriend, a charge he denies. NPR senior political correspondent Tamara Keith reports from Maine.
12: Just 1 month ago, Alan Crichton was playing saxophone at Graham Plattner's primary night victory party. Now he's at a brewery in Belfast and grappling with disappointment.
13: I have so many mixed feelings. I like the guy. I like his message a great deal. And I think he galvanized people who were just kind of sick of what's happening.
12: Crichton says the situation now is a big old mess. He's a Democrat and was hoping the charismatic populist Plattner would be the one to finally knock out longtime Republican senator from Maine.

0: Susan Collins. Though at this point, he'll vote for whoever the main Democratic Party selects.
1: I hope it's somebody who can kind of carry the torch that Graham kind of lit and held out there really strongly. He was a very inspiring guy.
0: Maine Democrats will hold a convention on July 25th, where 601 delegates will choose a replacement candidate.
2: Would you happen to be a registered Democrat?
0: David Costello, who came in third in the June Senate primary, is one of more than half a dozen Democrats who've raised their hands to run.
3: Yeah, we've got to collect 500 signatures by the 21st.
0: On Sunday morning, he was in downtown Brunswick gathering signatures to qualify to be considered at the convention.
3: People are going to grumble. I've grumbled a little bit, but I think whoever the nominee is will have tremendous support.
0: Before the Plattner meltdown, Maine was seen by Democrats as a key pickup opportunity in their effort to gain control of the Senate. In this state where Kamala Harris won the statewide popular vote in 2024, Senator Collins was seen as uniquely vulnerable. Over the weekend, Collins walked in the annual Moxie Day parade in Lisbon, flanked by a large group of volunteers in matching red shirts.
4: People appreciate the fact that I provide steady leadership, and the word steady does come up a lot, and that I continue to work really hard for Maine.
0: Steady wouldn't be the word to describe how Democratic voters are feeling in this moment. Many are left wondering whether the energy Plattner's campaign generated will leave the race with the man.
5: I do have that deep-seated concern of how many folks are going to say, oh, well, this man failed me. Why trust someone ever again?
0: That's Democrat Maddie Daughtry, who is president of the Maine State Senate. She's encouraged that many of the candidates now running are embracing the same progressive message of transformational change that Plattner campaigned on.
5: I ran for office when I was 25 because I was really, really angry. I was working four jobs. I couldn't afford an apartment and I had no health care. And unfortunately, that story has not changed. And it is the lived reality for millions of us across this country. And we need to find who can pick up that mantle, who understands what that life is like, and really tap into that raw energy.
0: Talking to voters in the state, there was no clear frontrunner in the truncated race to replace Plattner, or even a consensus on whether he should have gotten out of the race. Tamara Keith, NPR News, Brunswick, Maine.
6: Shannon Bellows is one of the Democrats hoping to replace Graham Plattner and run for U.S. Senate. She's also Maine's Secretary of State. Secretary Bellows, thank you so much for joining us.
7: Good morning. Thank you for having me.
6: So we've just heard from Tam that the convention to decide this is on July 25th. As briefly as you can, how is it going to work?
7: So anyone who wants to be a candidate must gather 500 signatures and submit their papers to the party by Wednesday. This coming weekend, there are going to be county committee meetings. Any Democrat can participate. They just need to register or they can just show up. And then at the convention, delegates selected at these county meetings will elect the standard bearer. And that's really important because I think what you heard in this segment is that we need folks who can unite the party.
6: Yeah. So you previously ran against Senator Collins in 2014. You lost by more than 30 points. Why do you think you have a better chance this time?
7: So when I ran, I was head of the ACLU. I had just come off of 7 years of fighting for marriage equality. And I was looking for change in Washington, people who would be leaders on progressive issues and fighters, and not waiting to see which way the wind was blowing. And I'd never run for office before. No one wanted to run against Susan Collins. So I said, okay, I'm not afraid of a tough fight. I lost. But after that, I learned a lot. And 2 years later, I ran for the state Senate. And I won a district that voted for Trump and voted for me. And I ran on my roots in Maine, my passion for working class values, because I'm a carpenter's daughter that grew up without electricity or running water, dirt poor in down East Maine. And voters voted for me and Trump. I got reelected twice, and I went on to become Secretary of State. And, you know, along that journey, I learned how to bring people together, how to assemble a professional campaign, and really learned a lot about the stakes. And that's That's why I'm running in this moment.
6: So you've already won statewide. I think that would be one of your arguments. And also that I think that you, your own biography, I think is part of your message. What about your policy goal? What would you say is your top goal if you are to win this seat?
7: So my top goals are Medicare for all, saving democracy, and honestly, we need to protect the Supreme Court. You know, and let's talk about the bigger picture, right? There is a movement here in Maine that is built by the people, and they deserve to have it carried forward through to November, because the stakes are not just about control of the U.S. Senate and control of the Supreme Court. And it's not just about saving democracy. The stakes are about the future of our friends and neighbors who are really struggling right now. The folks like my parents were, a carpenter, and my mom who worked nights in a light bulb factory and stayed home with three young babies during the day. I know what it's like. I know what folks are going through right now. And we need fighters who will stand up for them.
6: With just 30 seconds left here, it does appear that Senator Collins' campaign is likely going to keep bringing up the allegations against Plattner, including those voters knew about before. What should the Democratic response be?
7: We need to move forward to November, and I'm running in part to unify the party, to bring forward the progressive change that Plattner represented, but also to represent the women who've broken glass ceilings, who've been battle-tested, like Janet Mills. I can bring the party together.
6: That is Maine Secretary of State Shenna Bellows. She's running to replace Graham Plattner as Maine's Democratic Senate nominee. Madam Secretary, thanks so much for joining us this morning.
7: Thank you.
6: We've been talking to other Democrats running to replace Plattner. You can listen at npr.org.
8: Thank you for choosing to start your day with OPB's Morning Edition. Sunny skies expected for much of Oregon today, but there will be some smoke in eastern Oregon because of wildfires burning in the state and across the region. That includes smoke for La Grande today, where the high is 94. In Portland, 87 is today's high. And in Newport, 63 is today's high. The National Weather Service has similar weather in the forecast for tomorrow. The East Evans Creek fire is burning in southern Oregon, and it's prompted Level 3 Go Now evacuation orders from the Jackson County Sheriff's Office. 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It's 8:43.
9: Good morning. I'm Anna Pissarro at the BBC. British regulators have approved human trials of a new Ebola vaccine for the outbreak in the Democratic Republic of Congo. It'll tackle the Bundibugyo species of the virus. Alex Sampson is one of the lead researchers.
10: We're using the same vaccine technology that was used to make the Oxford-AstraZeneca COVID vaccine, and that is a type of vaccine technology we've been working with for over decades. We've got a lot of experience at adapting that very quickly, and a key part of that technology means that we can adapt this to new pathogens very quickly.
9: Spain's Prime Minister says there needs to be better prevention and preparedness for wildfires as climate change fuels blazes across Europe. Pedro Sanchez thanked emergency services while visiting Spain's deadliest wildfires in Almeria, which killed at least 13 people. In neighboring France, President Macron said all resources were being used against a wildfire of exceptional scale south of Paris. Counter-terrorism police have taken over the investigation into the killing of the former British government minister Anne Widdecombe, found dead last week. Police said new information and evidence had come to light. The BBC's Dan Johnson.
11: All weekend, ever since the murder investigation was launched, police had said that they didn't have evidence of any terrorism act having been committed here, that they didn't believe this attack was politically motivated. The 28-year-old who was arrested on Saturday night has since been rearrested on suspicion of commission, preparation or instigation of acts of terrorism.
9: I'm Anna Pissarro at the BBC in London.
8: This is OPB. I'm Jess Hazel. For decades, companies have wanted to restart mining nickel in southern Oregon. But a changing market and pro-mining administration might finally bring the industry back to the state. From our Northwest News Network partner, Jefferson Public Radio, Justin Higginbottom reports.
12: Homeland Nickel CEO Steve Balch is driving with a team of geologists and business partners up winding roads within the Rogue River Siskiyou National Forest.
13: We are in the largest ultramafic rock complex in North America. It's called the Josephine Ophiolite.
12: What makes this stretch of geology special is that the soil has low amounts of silica and can carry high amounts of metals, like nickel, which is what brings Balch here today. Homeland Nickel has a mining claim nearby.
14: So this is laterite. What you're seeing here is 1% nickel.
12: Road cuts reveal laterite, this reddish soil high in iron. It's what gives the 2,000-acre mining claim nearby its name, Red Flat. Robert Osborne is a geologist who specializes in nickel laterite. He likes what he sees.
15: You take that and you take it in your hands. It's crumbly.
12: He takes out a magnet and waves it over the red soil in his hand. It sticks. That means there's iron in this laterite. It's a good sign there's nickel below. Balch estimates Red Flat has over 300 million pounds of the metal. That's only one of nine claims Homeland Nickel has in southern Oregon. Balch thinks a nearby site named Cleopatra holds over 700 million pounds of nickel.
13: By tons, our Cleopatra deposit is the single largest nickel deposit in the United States.
12: That's besides a large, low-grade deposit in Alaska. So if there's so much nickel in southern Oregon, why hasn't it been mined? One reason is that there's been enough on the global market. Right now, most nickel comes from Chinese-run mines in Indonesia.
16: Calling Indonesia the Saudi Arabia of nickel is actually an insult to Indonesia because its market share is vastly larger than that of Saudi Arabia with respect to oil.
12: That's Colin Hendricks with the Peterson Institute for International Economics. He says demand could soon outpace supply. Historically, nickel was mostly used in stainless steel products, but future demand is expected to come from electric vehicle batteries. The International Energy Agency says nickel demand will nearly double by 2040. The only current U.S. nickel mine is in Michigan and slated to close in 2030.
16: I think that the real unknowns are what kind of policies the U.S. puts in place to support not just the domestic nickel industry, but also many of the other kind of critical mineral supply chains and industries.
12: The largest nickel mine in U.S. history was in Douglas County. The Riddle Mine operated for decades with crucial support from the federal government. After the mine closed in 1998, neighbors complained of lingering health concerns over exposure to air pollution. Michael Dotson is with the conservation group Klamath Siskiyou Wildland Center. He says plans for nickel mining in southern Oregon and pushback from environmental groups is nothing new.
17: Concerned communities back in the 80s and early 90s seeing the nickel mining as a threat to their watersheds, that was a big impetus to organize and secure protections for Northwest California's Smith River National Recreation Area.
12: Those concerned communities helped put a 20-year ban on new mining claims on over 100,000 acres of federal land in southwestern Oregon. But historic claims like Homeland Nickel's Red Flat area can move forward with a Forest Service permit. Dotson says that would be devastating for the pristine environment.
17: We're talking about a form of probably strip mining in order to find small traces of the mineral.
12: Balch with Homeland Nickel understands why people oppose mining in the area.
18: The mining industry has treated the environment like crap. I don't think anyone disputes that.
12: But he says byproducts left after removing nickel from this laterite are non-toxic, and his company is required to restore native vegetation after mining. While there remains distrust from those concerned about the environment, his company may have a friend in the White House. President Trump has directed agencies to speed up the permitting process. Balch says it used to take over a year for the Forest Service to even respond to a permit request.
18: Since the Trump administration has become involved indirectly with our file, we're getting very timely response from the Forest Service kind of on a weekly basis.
12: Despite concerns over the environment, the current administration and growing market might bring nickel back to Oregon for the first time in 20 years. I'm Justin Higginbottom in Curry County.

0: You're with OPB, and stay with us for more of On Point coming up in just a minute. Later this morning, best-selling author Paul Tremblay is known for his horror novels. In his new book, Artificial Intelligence is the star and creates a nightmare that feels a little too possible. He talks about his latest called Dead But Dreaming of Electric Sheep. Stay with us. That conversation is part of Here and Now this morning at 10. 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
2: You're back with On Point. I'm Meghna Chakrabarty, and today we are talking about why we love an underdog. And Nadav Goldschmied joins us today. He's a professor of psychological sciences at the University of San Diego, and he's done a study called The Underdog Effect. And of course, we're talking about it today just because the current World Cup has been so full of not just excellent soccer, but some really wonderful underdog stories. But obviously, soccer is not the only place where this happens. There's also, well, just about any sport. But how about 1983 in basketball, when the North Carolina State Wolfpack made one of the most notable Cinderella runs at the NCAA championships? The team and its wins were characterized by like nail-biting victories throughout their run, which culminated in a buzzer-beating 30-foot shot caught midair for a dunk.
3: Down to 14 seconds.
4: Oh, almost stolen by Drexler. Boy, is he good at
3: that. They've got a drive to the basket. It's down to 7 seconds.
4: You can see the time. Wittenberg. Oh, that's a long ways.
3: Oh, they won it!
2: So that's from 1983 in basketball. Professor, you were saying earlier about how politicians oftentimes kind of understand that we perceive greater effort, whether it's true or not, in underdogs, and so they want to characterize themselves as such. I'm just wondering if there's any other places sort of in life and society where you note the same desire to be an underdog or perceived as one. Because, you know, to me, I actually thought of it quite in the opposite way, in that everyone loves an underdog, but no one necessarily wants to be one.
5: I agree. I think it's the perception, right? It's where you're striving to be an underdog. It's not that you really want to be the one with the lesser chances of winning. So I think there is much flexibility in the labeling. You can, I badger a lot of people and I ask them whether they are underdogs, and they readily accept the definition. And then when I ask them why, they give me all kinds of reasons that, I don't know if I'm buying it, but it seems that there is we seek the perception.
2: Okay.
5: Yeah. So.
2: Well, so what kind of things then can change a person's support for the underdog? Is there any way to sort of shake loose that emotional connection that people have?
5: I'll start with saying that it seems that underdog support is both cross-cultural based on mm-hmm. our research, and it's also historical. It's not necessarily a modern phenomenon. So we have historical writings by Plebius, a Greek historian, who is describing the ancient Olympics, and he is reporting that there is underdog support. And there is a very interesting story there where a favorite athlete is actually is encountering underdog support in the stadium, and he's trying to convince the spectators that actually they shouldn't support his opponent because he's a member of the in-group. And so there are certainly ways that you try to harness the support, and in opposition you can try to erode and say, oh, this is not a real underdog.
2: Interesting. Okay, but so the fact though, let's say the probabilistic fact is that underdogs, very rarely do they actually, win it all. It happens, and those are the moments that really become iconic and sort of culturally immortal. But most of the times, underdogs don't win. I'm just wondering if, if there's something about the fact that we tend to not remember when they Right. when they lose versus when they win.
5: So memory is playing tricks on us, or maybe it's motivated. We conducted a study, I think this is a good example. We conducted a study about the first Rocky movie. Megna, do you remember who is winning in the end? There were quite a few sequels.
2: Oh my God, it's been so long since I've seen the movie. Yeah, it's okay. I will admit I do not remember.
5: Okay, so Rocky 1 is actually an anti-underdog movie, because in the end he actually loses. In the sequels, he of course goes back to the underdog pattern. But when we ask participants about what do they recall, they have a very hard time recalling Rocky losing, and it just doesn't fit the mold, the underdog mold. So I think when people, politicians, athletes label themselves underdogs, they're basically saying we are now down, but eventually we will prevail. So this is another aspect of the underdog. And when we ask them to free recall underdogs of past, they mostly recall those that prevailed. So there is there's a skewness here. Those who lost kind of fall to the wayside. Those who win are immortalized.
2: Interesting. Okay. So maybe in the case of Cape Verde in this World Cup, we have a little bit of both, right? Because, I mean, by now everyone knows that Cape Verde actually didn't make it that far in the knockout stage of the World Cup. Mm-hmm. But I do want to tell that story, because at the top of the show, we sort of left off Cape Verde, or we left Cape Verde right before they began their first game in the knockout stage. And of course, in that game, they were taking on Argentina, current World Cup champions. And the game was on July 3rd in Miami, Florida. And Jill Tucker, she's a reporter with the San Francisco Chronicle. But before she became a reporter for the Chronicle, she actually taught English in Praia Cape Verde from 1992 to 1992. So when it came time to watch this game against Argentina, Jill went looking for a watch party in Oakland, California. She found one, and when she arrived, she had a bit of a shock.
6: I just walked up to the organizer when I went to go grab a beer, and I said, hey, are you from Cape Verde? And he said, yeah, I'm from Praia. And I said, oh, I lived in Praia. I was there 2 years. I was a teacher. And he got very still and very intense. And it was this weird moment of why, what is happening? And then he just looked at me and said, you were my teacher. And I just, it was that, I like to tell people, I think I blacked out for a moment, because how crazy is that?
2: And that's how Jill reconnected with Ivan, a former student from, yes, many decades earlier. So Jill and Ivan and others watch the game. And Argentina scores in the first half, Lionel Messi, of course, in the 29th minute. But then here comes Cape Verde in the 59th minute.
7: That makes the pass in, tight angle, it's a goal! Cape Verde scored! DeRoy Duarte! Shockwave across the globe! Cape Verde
6: I think everybody loves to see that, right? They love to see players who give everything they have on that field for themselves, for their team, for their country, for their love of soccer. It's just, yeah, magnificent. And it's emotional. It is. I think we all feel that, like, well, if they can do that, what does that mean for everybody else?
2: What does that mean for everybody else? Such an interesting story when thinking about underdogs. And listen, at the end of regulation time in this game, Cape Verde had held Argentina to a 1-1 tie. Absolutely incredible. I'm still kind of breathless thinking about it. So the game heads into extra time. And I need to say this again, because Cape Verde, a team that had never been in a World Cup, had forced Messi and mighty Argentina into extra time, which meant another 30 minutes of play after having already brawled for over 90 minutes.
8: Now Alexis McAllister's gone down. Everywhere.
9: A lot of the Argentine players appear to be cramping, where they go down, they're getting stretched off. Calves are tightening up. As we said, it was hot and muggy, not as hot as it has been.
2: Well, Jill, for one, is skeptical that it was the heat.
6: To push Argentina to the brink of exhaustion into overtime with minutes left before they scored. And if you looked at Messi's face, if you looked at all of these high, high profile multimillionaire players were just dragging. And that's what Cape Verde did to Argentina, one of the best teams in the world.
2: Well, Argentina's Lisandro Martinez scores in the 103rd minute in extra time. But then Cape Verde strikes again.
8: Semedo trying to reset quickly and trying to catch.
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0: OPB and KMHD corporate circle sponsors like Schwabi are proud to invest in independent journalism and Jazz Without Boundaries. 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
1: A temporary replacement to serve until January. A special primary will determine the Republican nominee for the general election. Oil prices are climbing following a weekend of attacks in the Middle East. Brent crude's price rose nearly 4% today after the United States and Iran each said the Strait of Hormuz is under its control. It briefly approached $80 after President Trump called for a 20% fee on all cargo shipped through the strait to pay for the U.S. military's protection of the area. A massive fire has devastated a music bar in Bangkok, killing at least 27 people and critically injuring 25 others. The fire broke out shortly before midnight yesterday. Photos show people fleeing as flames engulfed the building. By this morning, forensic teams were investigating the scene. Officials say many victims were trapped in windowless bathrooms near the rear exit. Investigators are focusing on the ceiling above the performance stage for clues. 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
2: I'm Jason Sauls with news we're following today at OPB. This year's race for Oregon governor could be highly competitive, according to internal data being circulated by one candidate. Polling released this week by Republican Christine Drazen indicates she may have a lead over Democratic Governor Tina Kotek. The poll of 600 voters showed Drazen with 48% support compared to 44% for Kotek. The findings are within the poll's margin of error, so they are not conclusive. Oregon has not elected a Republican governor in more than four decades. And for the next four nights, the Interstate 5 bridge will be closed in one direction overnight starting at 10 p.m. The Oregon Department of Transportation says crews will be inspecting the bridge. The inspection is part of several major upcoming closures aimed at improving the aging highways. In September, ODOT will close all southbound lanes of I-5 near the Rose Quarter for 5 weeks. The agency will work to repair a two-mile stretch of the freeway. We have more news throughout the day on OPB and find the latest news anytime at our website at opb.org.
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4: 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Reporter Jeff London caught up with the Union Pacific Railroad's Big Boy number 4014 in Philadelphia.
5: It's the hottest day of the year, but dozens of people have camped out by the side of the tracks at Valley Forge National Historical Park to see the train steam by. Many have brought camp chairs and coolers with water, like John Siebert, who's come with a couple of friends from a model railroad club.
6: I mean, you're never going to see it again.
5: And from miles away, you can hear the whistle. Then we see the headlights in the distance, and before we know it, the Big Boy, 133 feet long,
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5: And from mile 18-car-long train it pulled, is parked in Philadelphia's Navy Yard, where crowds can view it up close and personal. Alethea Westerfield of Leonardo, New Jersey, came with her 15-year-old son, Brandon.
8: So what do you think, seeing this thing up close?
9: I mean, it's obvious, but it's huge. It's so cool to see just something that big right in front of you.
10: When he told me about it, I was like, okay, it's another train. But now that I'm here, this is absolutely incredible. I've never seen such a sight.
11: How long does it take?
5: Crowds gathered outside the engine to catch a glimpse of Ed Dickens, the manager of Union Pacific's heritage operations. He spearheaded the restoration of the big boy and is the train's engineer. But to rail fans, he's a rock star, signing autographs and chatting it up with the crowd.
12: From a personal standpoint, seeing the happiness, seeing the crowds is something that's just spectacular for us.
5: Ed Dickens is straight out of Central Casting with his overalls and cap with the big boy's number on it. He's usually the guy at the throttle of this 7,000-horsepower beast built in 1941 to haul freight through the Wasatch Mountains.
12: It's all manually operated. There's nothing automatic. Every sound, every move that it makes is controlled by human hands. It's just 1940s technology, very pure in that sense.
5: The big boy is now making its way home to Wyoming. Ed Dickens has a word about safety for folks who want to catch it as it steams by their towns.
12: Please don't hesitate to tell your fellow Americans, hey people, I talked to the train engineer and he told me to tell you to stand back, always 25 feet back.
5: And if not, the big boy's whistle will most certainly remind them. For NPR News, I'm Jeff London in Philadelphia, Pennsylvania.
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13: I'm Dave Miller. Coming up in the next Think Out Loud, a new report says that on average, it takes Portland police officers 21 minutes to respond to priority calls. But times vary greatly by location. In some parts of East Portland, residents have to wait 40 minutes. We'll get the details from Portland Police Chief Bob Day.
2: Stay with OPB for Think Out Loud coming up today at noon. 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Sunny throughout Oregon and southwest Washington today. Some patchy smoke for Bend and central Oregon. Temperatures today ranging from the low to mid-80s for Portland in the valley, the mid-60s at the coast, the low 90s for Bend and central Oregon, and in the lower 90s today for eastern Oregon.
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1: Meanwhile, Democrats have nominated Charleston pediatrician Annie Andrews, who has raised significant campaign funds. 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
2: I'm Jason Sals with news we're following at OPB today. For the next four nights, the Interstate 5 bridge is going to be closed in one direction overnight starting at 10 p.m. The Oregon Department of Transportation says crews will be inspecting the bridge. The inspection is part of several major upcoming closures aimed at improving the aging highways. In September, ODOT's going to close all southbound lanes of I-5 near the Rose Quarter for 5 weeks. The agency will work to repair a two-mile stretch of the freeway. And a federal judge says GEO Group has to let state health officials inspect most areas of a Tacoma, Washington immigration detention center. The judge last week sided with Washington in its months-long legal fight to get inspectors into the privately run Northwest ICE processing center, but the court orders don't apply to the medical and administrative areas of the facility that are run by ICE. The center is the subject of numerous health and safety complaints by detainees, including neglect, assault, and poor food and water quality. We have more news throughout the day on OPB, and stay up to date on news anytime at opb.org.
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4: It's Here and Now. The World Cup is heading into its final stretch. In Gaza, thousands of people have found a way to watch the tournament in the past weeks, and they were rooting for one team in particular, Egypt. Last Tuesday, Egypt faced the champion of the last World Cup, Argentina. But during that night's excitement for the match, tragedy was close at hand. NPR's Anis Baba reports.
5: When Egypt won a place in the top 16 teams in the World Cup, Egyptian coach Hossam Hassan celebrated by raising the Palestinian flag. People in Gaza were already deeply supportive of Egypt's team. And they saw themselves in that moment on the world's biggest sporting stage.
6: I cried! I cried when I saw it. It makes me like mixed feeling that our voices start being heard.
5: That's Ahmed Hijazi, who was watching the game from the streets of Gaza City. For many Palestinians, Egypt is not only a neighbor and a cultural icon, but had long been the only crossing out of Gaza for those able to travel. The next match Egypt played drew even bigger crowd across Gaza. Nearly every neighborhood in Gaza found a way to watch Egypt take on Argentina. Thousands of people gathered between tents and shattered buildings to hold public screenings in front of a projector screens. Other people climbed the remain of a 14-story apartment building destroyed in an Israeli airstrikes, turning broken concrete into stadium seats. The driving force behind one of the biggest public screenings of the game was Mohammed Al-Wahidi, a retired school principal who spent 3 decades in classrooms before joining the Egyptian Relief Committee in Gaza, established by Egypt's president to coordinate aid operations, from food distribution to rubble clearing. His family says retirement never suited Al-Wahidi. The 64-year-old enjoyed serving people. He was a respected community leader. His son, Fawaz Al-Wahidi, says the family would plead with him to slow down, but says he worked tirelessly to get aid to people during a famine last year. He says his father would consistently reply, "I am helping people." As a member of the Egyptian Relief Committee, Al-Wahidi helped bring screenings of Egypt World Cup matches to Gaza, where there is no electricity or high-speed internet, so that people here could join the millions around the world watching the games. But during the first half of Tuesday night's match, an Israeli airstrike struck the car Al-Wahidi was in. Al-Wahidi and the driver were killed. And the World Cup, a time of celebration for Al-Wahidi,

0: became a time of anguish for Fawaz, his son. Gaza's health ministry says two young brothers nearby, 8 and 10 years old, were also killed in the attack. Israel's military say it targeted a Hamas militant without naming the individual. At his funeral, Al-Wahid's coffin was draped in Palestinian and Egyptian flags, the same flags that only hours earlier had filled Gaza streets during a fleeting moment of collective joy. Anas Baba, NPR News, Gaza.
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2: And great to have you with us for Here and Now on OPB. And still ahead on the program, the Hollywood Reporter's Gary Baum was baffled when he received an email saying someone has filed an objection against something he wrote. He went down a wormhole and learned about a new tech startup that holds AI tribunals to attempt to adjudicate a determination of truth. Baum investigated, and he joins us to recount what he found out. That conversation is coming up next. 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What do birds do when wildfire smoke makes the air around them toxic? That's a question for a new study from Oregon State University aiming to find some answers. And on today's program, we're going to talk with the lead researcher about how some wildlife species are responding to smoky conditions as wildfires become more frequent and intense. Think Out Loud is coming up in just a little over 20 minutes today at noon. You can also catch the rebroadcast of Think Out Loud each weeknight at 8 and find more on the show anytime at opb.org/thinkoutloud.

0: This is Think Out Loud on OPB. I'm Dave Miller. With midterm elections less than 4 months away, we start this week with Oregon Secretary of State Tobias Reed. He is the state's top elections officer, and he's been busy responding to various efforts by the Trump administration to influence the way elections are carried out. Last week, he pushed back against the Trump administration's latest threats to elections officials in all 50 states. He has been speaking out against the president's recent firing of the two Democratic members of the U.S. Election Assistance Commission. And he called for the U.S. Postal Service to look at its policies around mail pickup on Election Day. That's after officials in Benton County found that some voters' May ballots were left in mailboxes. Tobias Reed joins now to talk about all of this. Welcome back to the show.
1: Thanks, Dave.
0: I want to start with the Benton County situation. What have you been able to learn about what happened there in the May primary?
1: Well, what we heard was reports that the Postal Service had instructed their carriers to emphasize the pickup of packages on Election Day as opposed to ballots. So we've asked the Postal Service to review their procedures and directives, because that's obviously something that can't happen in November. We want every legal ballot to be counted, and if they are left in mailboxes, that's not helping. It's also, though, a reminder, as we've been telling everybody, if you are an Oregon voter and you can get yourself to a drop box, that is a foolproof way of getting your ballot back. So those go directly to elections offices, and we don't have to worry about the Postal Service. So we're encouraging everyone, please use a drop box if you can.
0: I want to get to your recommendations in just a second, but just to be clear about what you've been able to learn so far. First of all, have you talked directly with USPS officials about what happened in Benton County?
1: We've asked for them to review, and we have not heard back. What we do know is that the number of ballots is not especially large. It's 388 across Benton County, and that's not enough to affect the outcome of any race or measure that's on the ballot, but it is 388 people whose voices were not heard. So we're asking the post office to make sure they are clear and consistent in their directives to their personnel so that ballots that are in mailboxes get postmarked and delivered on time.
0: And is your main point to the USPS now, hey, we understand that in general you might be prioritizing packages over letters, but around in the lead up to and on Election Day, don't do that?
1: Yeah, we want to make sure that people are understanding. You know, voters are expecting that if their mail is in a box, it's going to move forward, especially around Election Day. But this is also a reminder, as we've been talking about publicly, even with you in recent weeks, the post office is changing their procedures. There is one place in Oregon now that does all of the postmarking and processing, which is not a big deal if you live in the Portland area, but say you live in Medford and you're mailing your ballot across town, it's still going to go to Portland before it's postmarked and processed. So again, we are really, really encouraging people to use drop boxes if they can. If they need to use a mailbox, please do that at least a week before Election Day, because they need to be, the ballots have to be postmarked by Election Day, and then they have to be in the elections office by 7 days after the election's off. And we don't want anyone's ballot to be left behind as a result of that kind of scheduling challenge.
0: That's a pretty significant recommendation you're giving there. I mean, even though you and other Democratic states won the challenge against ballots being postmarked by Election Day and arriving later, you're saying still don't put your ballot in the mail less than a week ahead of time. You have little faith in USPS in Oregon right now.
1: Well, they're doing a lot of different things right now. So the case in the Supreme Court was about the legality, but it's not about the practicality. The practicality is that the Postal Service is changing their own operations. They have one facility in Oregon now to do that processing and postmarking, and that can take time. So I don't want anyone to take any chance on that. Those are cuts that are happening at a federal level. It's not something that the state of Oregon is choosing. We're working closely with the folks there, and I have some sympathy for the challenges that they're facing given the directives they're receiving from the federal government. But yes, if you can do a drop box, that's the way to go. If you need the mail, do it at least a week ahead of Election Day.
0: Let's turn to some other election-related news. Can you tell us about the letter that you received from the U.S. Justice Department last week? I should say the latest letter that you received from the Justice Department.
1: Good point. Well, they sent this to a number of elections officials, perhaps all secretaries of state, and essentially threatening prosecution and imprisonment for essentially doing our job and following the law. They contend that that anyone who is knowingly allowing non-citizens to participate or to be on voter rolls would be subject to these things. And I want to say thanks for reminding us of the federal law. We follow that already. And I'd also say, your desperation is showing. This is the latest example of an administration that is increasingly looking for ways to justify their aims to advance conspiracy theories that don't have any evidence with them. So we are not intimidated. We are not swayed by manufactured controversy or intimidation. This is what we do in Oregon. We follow the law. We make sure that people get to participate in an election because that is how we hold government accountable. And we are going to do that in Oregon as we always have.
0: Is this different from what the Justice Department has already asked you for or warned you about?
1: They all kind of fit together. They continue to stretch. They continue to go beyond what the Constitution and federal law allow them to do. And I think they continue to look for ways to justify their election conspiracy claims. This is sort of just, their fever dreams of election fraud. It doesn't exist. The evidence is not there. And, they can continue to look for different ways to advance this theory. I'm sure it will not be the last, but we just keep talking about our processes, the law, the evidence. There's a clear pattern here, and it is their increasing desperation to try to justify the policies that they are pursuing because they know that their policies outside of the elections world are not popular. If the president and the administration wanted to actually help elections, they would be making sure that county clerks and elections offices across Oregon and across the country have the resources they need. They don't have them now. They would be working on restoring the cuts to the agency that's supposed to protect our elections from cyber threats and foreign interference. Instead, they cut that. They'd be working to make sure that more people have access to paper ballots and convenient ways to vote like we do in Oregon. Instead, they're engaged in this performative nonsense that really gives the lie to their concerns, in quotes, about election integrity. We know how to run elections in Oregon. We do that in ways that are safe and accurate and fair, and we're going to continue to do that.
0: Are you obliged to respond to this letter? There is this explicit threat that if you or other elections officers knowingly retain non-citizens on the state's voter rolls or facilitate them in receiving and casting ballots, then you could be held criminally liable, as you mentioned. You're saying you already know that, you're not doing that. But are you also required, at least, is this letter saying, show us that you're not doing that?
1: It's very unclear, and that's what is kind of silly about this letter. I'm happy to talk with anyone anytime. I'm happy to go with them to our county elections offices across the state. There are 36 of them. I visited every one of them in person in 2025. These are folks who are doing the hard work of democracy. These are the unsung heroes. We're having to figure this out with little more than duct tape and determination a lot of the time. And I think these federal officials who claim great concern should come with me and see that work. They need help. These are folks who are facing not theoretical, not abstract, but very real threats in this world. And a lot of that is because of the reckless and irresponsible info that this administration seems to want to spread. They have not earned the benefit of the doubt. The federal government has not. They continue to exceed their authority. They're trying to get the private info of Oregon voters before, and we're not about to let that happen.
0: Am I right that the letter said that you had 5 days to respond, but then it's not clear what happens if you don't respond within 5 days?
1: Yeah. I mean, I'm responding all the time. I've done, obviously, this conversation is a good one. I've had conversations with other members of the media around the country. My colleagues in other states are doing the same. So I think we're all responding, saying we follow the law in our states, and we'd welcome the opportunity to show you that if you'd care to follow up on the details.
0: If you're just tuning in, I'm talking right now with Oregon Secretary of State Tobias Reed. Let's turn to another election-related issue just happened in the last week. The president fired the two Democrats on the at one point four-person U.S. Election Assistance Commission, and the only, at that point, existing Republican resigned. So, but this might be the first time that a lot of Americans even heard about the U.S. Election Assistance Commission. What is the EAC?
1: Well, let's make sure before we answer that question, I think the way you said it is correct, but there's a lot of evidence to suggest that that Republican was also asked to resign. So I think we can safely say that the president facilitated the removal of all three of the remaining commissioners on the U.S. Election Assistance Commission. This group was created with the specific responsibility of being a nonpartisan place for the technical aspects of elections to be run, the certification of voting systems and the accreditation of testing labs. They distributed various federal elections grants. They maintained this national voter registration form that's used for mail. This is a forum for people who do this hard, non-exciting work, and those of us who do it find it exciting, but the stuff that really makes elections work. I've participated in a number of their meetings. This is not a place where politics really enters in. This is just how do we do the good work of elections. And I don't understand what this is other than another effort to just cast doubt on elections because they are how we hold politicians accountable. And I think this administration is increasingly fearful of what's going to happen for them when Americans get to vote in free and fair elections. It makes me concerned, frankly, about what they have planned next because I don't think this is their last attempt.
0: What exactly are you hinting at there? Maybe the more focused question is what concerns you most right now?
1: Well, I just think this is all of a piece. It is all a sequence. The president issues an illegal executive order. He sues to obtain the private voter information of Oregonians. He tries another illegal executive order when he can't pass the so-called Save America Act in Congress. His administration issues these threatening letters. He talks about how we don't need elections. He talks about sending armed troops to polling places, which looks different, of course, in Oregon than elsewhere. But all of these things, thing after thing after thing, it would be foolish of me to speculate on what he has next. But I think this pattern just indicates an increasing desire to undercut elections, to make it harder for American citizens to hold him and other politicians and government accountable. That's what elections are about, and every one of these efforts is moving away from that. So I think every Oregonian and American ought to be concerned about it. It has nothing to do with partisanship. It has to do with the fundamental constitutional right of Oregonians and Americans to say, this is my declaration of independence. That's what every vote is, and it's a chance for us to shape our shared future. When government is working to make that harder, that is not something that anyone should take easily.
0: You mentioned a long list there and sort of putting the various pieces together. One of them is this bill, the Save America Act. Folks may remember that the president refused to sign a bipartisan housing bill that now has become law, but he refused to sign it to try to pressure Republicans to somehow muscle the Save America Act through Congress. Can you remind us what this bill would do?
1: Well, it does a lot of things. Fundamentally, it makes it more expensive and more difficult for American citizens to vote. It requires new steps to document identification, both at the registration stage. Think about someone who whose name has changed as a result of a marriage or a divorce or an adoption. They're going to have to get a whole bunch of new documentation. They're going to have to show that kind of identification when they vote. It's unclear how that would work in a mail-in state like ours. The questions about security of photocopies of driver's licenses or passports being sent in remain. Does it really make sense to require someone the expense of getting a passport to say nothing of someone whose birth certificate might have been destroyed in a wildfire? Ultimately, the Save America Act is expensive, it's dangerous, it's completely unnecessary, and it is just yet another attack on the right of eligible Americans to vote.
0: Tobias Reed, thanks very much.
1: Thank you.
0: Tobias Reed is Oregon's Secretary of State. Coming up after a break, we'll talk with Portland Police Chief Bob Day about response times and police staffing.
2: 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In news that we're following today, President Donald Trump says South Carolina's governor should appoint Lindsey Graham's sister to finish his term that ends in January. Graham's death has sparked a political scramble. As a senior senator and an ally of Trump, Graham was expected to win re-election easily. Now Governor Henry McMaster must appoint a temporary replacement until January. A special primary will determine the Republican nominee for the general election. The open Senate seat has ambitious conservatives vying for the position. Meanwhile, Democrats have nominated Charleston pediatrician Annie Andrews, who is raised significant campaign funds. More on this story later today on All Things Considered.

0: From the Gert Boyle studio at OPB, this is Think Out Loud. I'm Dave Miller. Portland Police Chief Bob Day joins us now. As always, there's a lot to talk about. The city recently released a report showing that response times for high-priority calls are up, even as call volume has gone down. A separate data analysis found that response rates vary greatly by neighborhood. In some parts of East Portland, for example, residents have to wait 40 minutes for police to show up. Chief Day, welcome back to Think Out Loud.
1: Thank you.
0: I want to start with the basics here. The city report that I mentioned found that even though response times have doubled, overall calls for service have actually decreased in recent years. So how do you explain that?
1: Yeah, I want to thank Councillor Smith for bringing this resolution forward and for the city initiating this report. It's important to recognize this was not a PPB-driven report. So the data and the information found to be really helpful. A couple of things that need to be taken into consideration. One is call types have changed. For example, in 2019, we had a little over 400 shootings. Last year, we had about 575. That's a decrease from over 1,000 in 21, 22, 23, around 1,000, 1,300. A shooting call is very labor intensive, requires many more officers. So, you know, because we've had consistent years, sometimes triple the amount of shootings we had before, we are using more officers. Another example would be just the complexity around mental health and addiction. Those calls take much more time. Our emphasis on de-escalation, a good example, down in Old Town this weekend, we had a family disturbance call that involved a gun. We tried to negotiate for a period of time. We activated our tactical team, ultimately had to force entry, but brought that to a safe resolution with an arrest for domestic violence and the recovery of a firearm. Years ago, we might have just taken a few officers and knocked on the door and forced our way in. We would have been done sooner, but we could have had a more tragic outcome. So I really think the complexity and the types of calls we're going to today, combined with the reduced staffing, has led to these higher call times.
0: So could we see a graph, for example, of the number of officers who are sent out on average, and for calls overall, has that gone up, say, since 2019?
1: No, it's actually continued to struggle to meet just the basic number. For example, Saturday night this week, which we know was a busy evening, we had a street takeovers, we had unfortunately a fatal accident, we had, as I mentioned earlier, the tactical team call at a variety of things. We were running about 24% below what we would consider to be our minimum staffing. So we had 41 officers on our afternoon shift. We should have about 54. And this is due to a variety of things. Some of it has to do with just vacation and people needing to be away and wellness. There's officers that are on leave for injuries or things like that. But just as a recognition by the city, and this report bears it out, that there aren't enough officers to meet the expectations of Portlanders and the demand. So we are running, below what we believe is a minimum standard.
0: But I'm trying to understand that the first part you're talking about, which seems like you were saying that the acuity of calls has gotten higher. So for homicide or that tactical situation, my understanding of that was that you were saying that more officers are being called out to individual calls, say, than they would in the past, meaning that those officers are now not available for other calls. Or did I misunderstand
1: correct.
0: That?
1: No, correct. That would be correct.
0: Okay. This data, a lot of it is focused on what are known as priority calls. So what fits into that category and what are the other categories?
1: Right. So the 911 center prioritizes calls as they come in, and the categories range 1 through 9. 1, 2s, and 3s are what we would consider priority calls. And those have, generally speaking, have a life safety or a crime in progress nexus. I'm being very general here. Mm-hmm. A priority 1 would be somebody's been shot. And priority 2 could be somebody has a firearm. And that's just, I don't know if that's exactly right, but that's an example. So there's a distinction between 1, 2, and 3. But we tend to put 1, 2s, and 3s all sort of in the same bucket because all of them have a very significant nexus. And then 4s on down are maybe information or, your house was burglarized, you were on vacation, you came home. It's not something that's current.
0: A few months ago, a public safety working group put forward a recommendation that welfare check calls, meaning calls where there is not evidence to suggest public safety concerns or a crime. So in my mind, mm-hmm. So the higher numbers are what you're just talking about, as opposed to 1, 2, and 3, that those calls should be handled by alternative responders. They noted that there are 14,000 welfare check dispatches every year. What would it take to transfer those from PPB to, say, Portland Street Response in the context of the current budget where the city council, the cuts to public safety came largely to unarmed response?
1: Mm-hmm. Yeah, the conversation around alternative response, I'm very welcoming for. I think we need to always be looking at alternatives. Police officers are expensive and there's a lot of risk associated and there are a lot of calls for service that don't require an armed response. At the same time, we have to recognize the risks associated with predicting what might be the outcome. So for example, up at the stadium district, a security guard contacted a person who was just simply laying on the ground to check their welfare, and that person violently assaulted the security guard and they were seriously injured. So it's difficult to make a determination. So if we were to move those calls or other calls, we would want to be very intentional and very thoughtful. We want to think of, you know, scope of work, police officers' roles, as well as unarmed response roles. And then the final piece is to remember that if we do move those 14,000 calls, it's not as if there isn't 14,000 calls waiting behind us. I mean, we are falling woefully short in our response to calls for service. So there will be something that will take its place. But I am open to the conversation.
0: Well, so how do you think that those decisions should be made in terms of whether or not to send unarmed response? You're saying it's tricky, and in some situations you might not realize all of a sudden things that seemed relatively calm can turn deadly in an instant.
1: Right.
0: So you're also saying that you're open to some version of you know, more non-police response. So how would you, if you were the decision maker in terms of the overall allocation of these different, you know, response types, how would you do it?
1: Well, I think we're actually, you know, in the process of trying to do that, working with the Public Safety Service area, working with the leadership of Portland Street Response, and making sure that also with 911, so that we have as much information as possible to make that right choice. And it is a work in progress, and it is a difficult transition because of the complexity of it. But I think it really starts with a thoughtful conversation and a recognition that, yes, there's an alternative response, but there's also a need for the police. And I think that's where we have missed over the years, is a failure to recognize the police do have a role in this. My comment is often, the police are not the answer, but we're part of the equation. We need to be in the conversation, and that is starting to happen more regularly, thankfully.
0: For years, we've heard about Portland's low number of sworn officers per capita compared to most other cities. But the report talked about a different way to look at this, to look at workload issue. It said that per capita calculations are less helpful than a workload-based approach, meaning looking at the number of officers based on the actual demand for public services. But then I scanned through the report, and I didn't see a section that directly compared Portland's officers' workload ratio to those in other cities. So if you think about Portland's overall sworn officers right now and the work mm-hmm. they have to do, can you do an apples-to-apples comparison and say, this is what's happening in Denver or Seattle or San Francisco, you know, other cities?
1: Right. I'm not sure that's completely available. No, it'd be the short answer is no, I'm not 100% sure. And part of the reason is because we are so woefully behind in those numbers and comparisons. I mean, Milwaukee, Wisconsin has 1,700 police officers. We have 809. You know, I was in Boston recently, half the geographic size of Portland, maybe 20, 30,000 more people. They have 2,800 police officers. We have 809. So, you know, we're sort of an apples and oranges comparison in terms of the work we're doing when we talk about workload. I think the conversation for me is not about per capita. It's really about our values as a city. What's important? Are 19 minutes to get to priority calls acceptable? Is having your business burglarized multiple times with little to no investigation or follow-up acceptable? Is the inability to, you know, fulfill our responsibility to some of our most vulnerable populations acceptable? I don't believe they are. And so we have to begin to have that conversation about trying to achieve those values and what that looks like. And I believe it is, of course, through the increased amount of police officers we need because of the individual significant responsibility they have.
0: If you're just tuning in, we're talking right now with Portland Police Chief Bob Day. So let's turn to those specific ways that current police staff or you know, a beefed up personnel list would actually the jobs they actually could do or would be doing. The report says that police staffing is a policy question as much as a technical one, and they say that the number of officers that Portland needs depends on what the city council and the community expect PPB to achieve. And it gave a long list of potential priorities. It included these: faster response times, a greater

0: OPB and KMHD corporate circle sponsors are standing up for public media and independent journalism. Thank you to Stoll Reeves for being part of the corporate circle.
1: Reduction in the police bureau budget this year. So we are, you know, continuing to focus on hiring and recruitment, training and retention. We have to continue to get people in the door. And I'm proud of the work we're doing there. We are seeing that. We started this year with about 20 more cops than we had last year, which is the first time in a long time to be on the plus side. We're also attempting to prioritize the high priority calls for service we already talked about. Also really focusing on violence in marginalized groups and those that are most vulnerable. For example, continuing to focus on shooting investigations. They primarily impact Black and brown families as well as our houseless population. Trying to look at ways to beef up our support for domestic violence and some of these other programs. Really starting with those and then kind of working down to some of those other areas. Our traffic division has been decimated over the years. We did recently reestablish an afternoon traffic division, but we know that to achieve Vision Zero numbers, the primary driver for traffic fatalities is distracted driving, reckless behavior, and impaired driving. And so, you know, being able to boost our traffic division to be able to support that mission and save lives, whereas this year we're on track to see a high number of fatals. So it's a constant trade-off. I would love to have more traffic officers. I'd love to have more violence intervention, but we are prioritizing right now the most extreme behavior. And I think that was demonstrated just this weekend, as well as the 4th of July weekend and so forth, where we're maximizing those efforts.
2: Maybe you are giving us a sense for what has to be sacrificed based on the resources you currently have now. And so it seems like traffic is one of them. But what do you see as the biggest losers in this? I mean, if mm-hmm. the winners in terms of allocation of resources is, say, it's gun violence mm-hmm. Prevention, what are the losers? Mm-hmm.
1: Yeah, that's such a hard question for me to answer as a career public servant, really.
2: You mean because it's painful.
1: It's painful.
2: You have the data, but you don't like saying
1: it. No, it's painful. Okay. It's a good question, but it's a hard question because it really pains me as a servant for the community. But certainly property crimes are what fall behind in that regard. And oftentimes these are the most sort of overall quality of life impact to a city. Property crimes sometimes don't get the attention they deserve, yet their impact can be very significant. If your home is burglarized, you know, while you're on vacation, you come back, that's a huge intrusion of privacy, very unsettling, very disturbing. And yet, you know, it might be something that we're not able to get to within a reasonable amount of time. When you call, you may have to wait several hours for us to take that burglary report. Now you're sitting in your home that's been, you know, vandalized and, you know, there's trauma there. And yet, you know, if we're going to a shooting call or we're going to a crime in progress, that's going to get priority. And what I would envision is, as we continue to grow the organization, to be able to invest more heavily in those types of crimes as well.
2: I mentioned, so there's the city report that Commissioner Smith and others said we want the city to do, which was really about staffing overall. But then there was a data analysis that Willamette Week reported on by a student at the University of Portland. And she found big disparities in response times for these priority calls across different neighborhoods. It is worth noting, and this actually seems relatively rare in the conversations I've had on the show over almost 20 years, that she didn't find a correlation in this case between response times and census tract level race or income. It seemed more random and maybe more just about geography or distance as opposed to race and income. But I'm curious if you learned anything from this analysis.
1: Yeah, we take a look at all that information that comes in, and there's a couple things. I mean, one, you already touched on it. Geography is significant. I mean, Portland's 145 square miles, roughly, and we're divided by a river, so we're dependent upon bridges. And then, you know, just the reduction in the size of the police bureau has caused us to shrink our footprint around our precinct. So, for example, you know, North Precinct is stationed out of MLK and Killingsworth, but goes from St. John's way out to 160-something in Sandy. So it's, you know, several miles long and wide. And so response times and being able to get to some of these more remote areas of the city, East Portland in particular, has a high number of calls for service, but also, once again, you know, geographically is really spread out and really diverse. When you think about going from, you know, Foster all the way to, you know, I-84 and 82nd all the way out to 162nd, that's a lot of ground to cover. And that's ground we used to cover when we had

0: precincts. We could be more intentional. We could divide it up. And so when calls are coming out, shift change, for example, you know, we're pretty limited. If each precinct's coming from 107 and Stark and they've got to go to 162nd and Powell, you know, even people think, well, we have lights and sirens. But even in that case, you know, we want to drive responsibly. And when you think of downtown, for example, like Southwest is very isolated, you know, very limited ways to be able to get to respond to Southwest. So that, you know, combined with, once again, that prioritization model, where are we going to focus our energy, where are we going to be able to focus our limited amount of resources, is impacting those. But we're looking at that data. Anything that I see, even if it's just a one-off, we gather that, and I'm constantly reviewing that to see if there's something to learn.
1: Roughly a quarter. I want to turn back to the getting more police officers, because right now, am I right that there's still more positions available than actually sworn officers?
0: Right. We have about 70 vacancies currently.
1: The report noted that about a quarter of trainees leave PPB within some point in the course of the two-year training and probation process, mm-hmm. either voluntarily, meaning they decide, oh, you know, actually policing is not right for me, or the other way around. PPB mm-hmm. says, you are not right mm-hmm. for us. Is that, and that, but that's after a lot of time and money and resources that Portland Police Bureau has put into these future police officers. What do you think you could do as a bureau to reduce that? I mean, it's never going to be zero. There's always going to be some people who decide it's not right for them, or that you decide that they're not right. But how can you get a little bit better at those precious resources for future police officers?
0: Yeah, I appreciate you highlighting that. And I'm encouraged to say we have been just recently, within the last year, begin to bring that number down. In fact, in recent months, we've seen it down to almost 10%.
1: And you mean since so this report looked at older data, and you're saying that recently it's only 10%.
0: Yeah, right. So within the last year, we've been able to get that down to about 10%. And the reason is, manyfold, but really focusing on retention, really focusing on valuing our members. We understand a lot of people coming into the profession today, they're not motivated by how much they make. They're really motivated by knowing that they have a purpose and they have support and they have advocacy. And so we're seeing progress there through real intentional efforts of valuing our employees and letting them know that we support them, and then identifying problems early to try and mitigate losing them. Retention is huge. It's as equally important to me as hiring is being able to retain.
1: You have been a police officer for more than three decades, but the last 6 years have been particularly challenging ones for the relationship between police officers in Portland, all across the country, and their communities. But I'm curious what you've seen, what kind of evolution you've seen in terms of community response since 2020. Mm-hmm. I ask this, and I know that as police chief, you can't really comment on the likely ballot measure to divert PSEF climate change money to police staffing, but likely it's going to be on the ballot. And I'm just curious how you read the relationship between Portlanders and police right now.
0: Well, I couldn't be more grateful. I'm out in the community a ton. And since I came on board almost 3 years ago, I've emphasized, you know, it's not the police in the community, it's the community. The police are part of the community. And I believe we're seeing that borne out in the relationships and the conversations that I'm having. The amount of community engagement we're seeing our members participate in is double what it was when I started. And the feedback we're getting is Portlanders want a relationship with their police department. And that's what's really encouraging about this report and really about the direction we're going, is I'm hearing Portlanders say, we want a relationship with our police department. I believe the events of 2021 and 22, as difficult and even traumatic as they were for our city, unlocked some things that needed to be evaluated, needed to be looked at. And we've been doing that aggressively in the last 3 years since I've been on board. And I have a lot of confidence in Portlanders and their desire for a well-funded, well-resourced police department.
1: Bob Day, thanks very much.
0: Thank you.
1: Bob Day is the chief of the Portland Police Bureau. Coming up after a break, we'll hear about a new OSU study that provides some of the first insight about how birds respond to wildfire smoke.
2: 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We always welcome your questions or comments. Leave Think Out Loud a voicemail at 503 293-1983. In news that we're following today, the European Union and Britain have imposed sanctions on Russian military intelligence officers, hackers, and private companies. The EU accused them of links to a years-long cyber espionage campaign aimed at undermining the bloc. France, Germany, Poland, Cyprus, Netherlands, Austria, Slovakia, Romania, and Finland are among countries affected. The EU targeted 9 people and 4 entities. Britain slapped sanctions on 24 people and entities. The EU says the network has targeted governments and sabotaged critical infrastructure like heating and power plants since 2010. More news later today with All Things Considered.

0: This is Think Out Loud on OPB. I'm Dave Miller. Even though wildfires are becoming more frequent and more intense, not too much is known about how wild animals respond to the threats they present. Researchers at Oregon State University want to learn more. Jamie Cornelius is a principal investigator of the Little Bird Lab at OSU, where she is an associate professor in the Department of Integrative Biology. She recently studied how wildfire smoke affects robins, and she joins us now. It's great to have you back on the show.
1: Hey, thanks so much for having me, Dave. I always love talking about birds.
0: I love talking to people who love talking about anything. How much do we know, do you know as a scientific community, about broadly wildlife behavior during wildfires?
1: We know very little. In 2020, when the big wildfires really affected our area, it had me thinking, as a bird biologist, what are the birds doing? And so I went to the literature and discovered a giant gaping hole in what we understand about how animals cope with wildfire smoke and the impact of wildfire smoke on their physiology and health.
0: Why do you think that is? Why is there a gaping hole?
1: It's a good question. I think in part, it's really hard to study something that's so unpredictable. So historically, what we know about wildfire smoke in animals has been pretty opportunistic. Like someone was doing a field study and they happened to get inundated with smoke, and then they actually risked being out in the smoke in order to take the measurements. And so we learned something. But there just hasn't been, to my knowledge, a concerted effort towards understanding response to smoke until around the last 5 years or so.
0: Why is that a problem? I mean, why is it important to know how animals will respond to these events?
1: Yeah. I mean, we can go at that from like the animal's perspective, you know, just understanding how the environment is impacting animals and leading to population kind of contractions or expansions is important. But also just specifically in the context of wildfire smoke, it has, you know, the fires have this relatively small footprint, but smoke from fire can impact like literally billions of animals and humans at the same time because of its giant footprint. And the bigger our fires get, the bigger the footprint of that smoke. Yet we know nothing about, or very little, I should say, about how that is affecting us and the organisms around us.
0: So I want to go back to something you said earlier as part of an explanation for why there hasn't been a ton of data or really much at all. You said one of the things is just the challenges of studying this. You don't know in general when or where a fire is going to happen or what animals or what birds are going to be affected. So how did you, as a bird researcher, tackle that when you decide you want to learn more about how at least one bird species is affected?
1: Yeah, well, we focus our effort on the east side of the Cascades. Since the prevailing wind pushes smoke that way more often, we can get lucky at some of our kind of long-term monitoring sites where we catch birds at watering holes, which is one way to catch them even during smoke. One of the hypotheses we had was that behavior, they would become less active, move around less, potentially. In contrast to the hypothesis, they might completely flee and leave the area. But we took advantage of those water holes. And then I would just look at this AQI maps, and anywhere that was red or purple, I would try to go and see if I could catch birds, which is really challenging, I'll just say.
0: Oh, so you'd wait until there was a fire and then go to the bad areas of smoke and then look for birds, and what would you do with them?
1: So we had two prongs of the study. The one that was published recently was the behavior component in robins. And for that part of the study, we put satellite transmitters out all the way back in like May, when robins are really easy to catch, because if you play a song at them of another robin, they get really angry and they try to attack, and we can catch them in the mist nets. And so that makes it a lot more feasible to put out the transmitters. And then we program them to turn on during the fire season. So we had to just get lucky or not with where we put those out. And thankfully, we did get kind of a variety, a range of smoke exposures. that I think told us something, at least about robins and what they do. The other arm of the study is looking at physiology. So we catch birds and we take a small blood sample and we look at immune responses, stress physiology, energy metabolites, whether or not they have kind of low blood glucose levels. And some of the same things we would look at in humans, we look at in birds.
0: How big are the sensors that you're putting on these robins?
1: They weigh around 2 grams. So they're like about the size of a penny. And they're pretty light, but even that is fairly heavy, you know, to put on a songbird, which is why we chose robins, because they're amongst the bigger of the songbirds and they can carry a little bit heavier load. Thankfully, satellite technology is getting smaller, so we expect to be able to do these kinds of studies in smaller birds over the next couple of years.
0: My understanding is that your team had hypothesized that the birds would basically just go, would try to evade the smoke when air quality got bad. What did you actually find?
1: Yeah, so we, because this was the post-breeding season, and so the robins weren't necessarily tied to a nest and tending a nest, we thought that at least at some level of smoke that they might leave and just, you know, these birds are migrants and they're very flexible in their migratory timing and potentially direction as well. We're learning about that. And so we thought that perhaps when the smoke came into this area post-breeding that they would just go somewhere else. And they didn't do that. Instead, they reduced how much distance they were flying. They hunkered down a little more. And we think that was potentially adaptive to reduce how much they were inhaling. Just like we reduce our activity levels during smoke, the birds seem to do that too, or at least robins.
0: Birds don't have access to HEPA filters. They don't have access to indoor air. But are there, I don't know, nooks and crannies or some kind of hole in a tree that they might seek out where the air quality is marginally better, where there's, you know, less particulate in the air?
1: That is definitely something we're really interested in learning. We couldn't do that type of fine scale resolution behavior with the satellite tags. Those are kind of broader movements. But we do have plans and are trying to do a different type of radio telemetry where we follow the bird and we actually observe what they're doing. It's more challenging in the smoke because that means we are exercising in bad conditions. So we have to be really careful about that.
0: Even in terms of human health, because you're looking, you're almost doing, not almost, you're doing the opposite of what we as humans are told to do. I mean, if we're able to, we look at the map and when it's purple or red or those sort of scary colors, we are supposed to limit outdoor exposure, but you're going out into the woods at exactly those times.
1: Yeah, and I've never had so many open campground options.
0: I guess that's one positive way to look at it.
1: As I did in this study. Yeah, no, it is, you know, we have to be really careful about that and how long we're out there and we wear, you know, the PPE and whatnot when we need to and try to leave at night so that we're not just breathing this awful air all the time. But there are both. Many, you know, animals presumably don't have that type of flexibility. And what we're seeing is that they didn't leave. And so they are being exposed to the smoke. But also, I think it's important to remember, too, that many humans don't have that choice either.
0: Absolutely.
1: You know, they're working outside and required to work in order to make a living.
0: I want to go back to the behavioral changes that you notice, so as you said, it's sort of hunkering down. But if they're moving around less, and the hypothesis being as a conscious bird decision to reduce smoke exposure, does that mean that they're eating less? I mean, are they flying around to the ground to eat fewer worms?
1: I think that they are being more efficient. So, and this is again is a guess. We don't have the data to say this for sure, but birds do have, especially in kind of the post-breeding. Days are still long. They actually have a fair bit of what I call kind of scope to change strategies and make decisions. And I think that they're just making fewer movements just for the sake of moving, right? So I think they're being more efficient. But I will also say that in the physiology side, that includes a lot more species, we are seeing a much more negative impact of wildfire smoke on small insectivores, so insect-eating birds, and we suspect that this is because the insects are changing their behavior, which makes it harder for the birds to find food or to find their normal food. And we're seeing some preliminary, results that suggest insectivores in particular are hit pretty hard.
0: What other physiological data that you've captured can you share now? I mean, what other potential findings do you have?
1: Yeah, so the insectivore that we caught a lot of is a yellow-rumped warbler. And what we saw in them compared to, say, an Oregon junco, which is a sparrow that is more of an omnivore, it can eat both vegetation and insects. And then a granivore, a finch that's mostly a seed eater. We saw that basically the finch showed no effects of smoke on any of the metrics that we measured, whereas the yellow-rumped warbler, the insectivore, showed higher stress hormone levels, lower muscle condition, less fat, lower blood sugar levels, and we're still waiting for some of the immune measures to come back. But all of those things point towards the suggestion that they're not eating as much, and therefore they're suffering much more negative consequences on their condition.
0: You've been focusing there on the kinds of either prey or food that various birds you eat, to survive, as opposed to the size of the birds. But you did note that you chose robins because they're among the larger songbirds. Do you think there is any correlation at this point between the size of a bird and their likelihood to be negatively affected by smoke?
1: Definitely. Size affects so many things in biology, and I would be shocked if size was not really important for the impact of wildfire smoke on birds, both behaviorally. So there's one study that was very cool in 2020 and also opportunistic. Corey Overton had a bunch of tule geese tagged with satellite transmitters. And when they were migrating south, they made these giant movements east, almost 500 miles out of their normal migratory route to go around those smoke plumes. A songbird cannot do that. There's no way that a songbird can do that. And so I think that size, just in terms of mobility, and will limit your choices of what you could do, what is feasible for you to do, size will really matter. And then physiologically, it'll matter too, because small birds have less body reserves to rely on when food declines. And so you see an impact on, say, their muscle tone much faster than you would in a big bird. And they're breathing faster. They have a really high respiratory rate, and so they're sucking in those toxins, at a much faster rate than a bigger animal is.
0: We should have about 30 seconds left, but what's one big question you're excited to answer next?
1: Oh, there's so many. So many big questions. I would really like to do the on-the-ground behavior and see what birds are doing in kind of a minute-by-minute situation. And I would also like to increase how many species we've studied. We just need more samples to really make broad conclusions.
0: Jamie, thanks very much.
1: Yeah, thanks so much, Dave.
0: Jamie Cornelius is a biologist at OSU and the principal investigator of the university's Little Bird Lab. Tomorrow on the show, no state in the country calculates student poverty the way Oregon does. Critics say this makes its school funding formula outdated and inequitable and hurts the state's neediest students the most. We'll get the details on the next Think Out Loud. Our production staff includes Molly Afass, Rolly Hernandez, Gemma DiCarlo, senior producer Allison Frost, and managing producer Shiraz Sadiq. Idrissa Guy is our intern for the summer. Malene Silva and Layla Isbell engineer the show from the Gert Boyle studio. Our technical director is Stephen Cray, and our executive producer is Sage Van Wing. If you don't want to miss any of our shows, you can listen wherever you get your podcasts. Our nightly rebroadcast is at 8 p.m. Thanks very much for tuning in to Think Out Loud on OPB and KLCC. I'm Dave Miller. We'll join you tomorrow.
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3: 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The BBC News Hour is just ahead today. 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Coming up a little bit later this afternoon on OPB, have you seen a TikTok video where a person poses in designer clothes and tells you that they got rich quick and so can you, but for a fee? If it sounds too good to be true, it's because it is. We'll hear more on Marketplace this afternoon at 2:30.
4: Welcome to NewsHour. It's live from the BBC World Service in London. I'm Tim Franks. In Britain, a world-first approval for human trials of a new Ebola vaccine. One relief worker on the front line in eastern Congo says the latest outbreak is threatening to race away.
5: We are now at almost 2,000 cases, and if we consider that only 3 weeks ago, it was at 1,000. So it's going very, very fast.
4: Also, President Trump says he's reimposing the US naval blockade of Iran as the slide towards war gathers pace. We'll hear from an advocate for a tough U.S. response.
6: Now is the time for the administration not to rush back into war, but to figure out what it needs from the Islamic Republic and the capital and the cost that the U.S. is willing to expend to get there.
4: And is Hungary's new government's rush to restore democratic institutions at risk of being undemocratic? All that after the news.
7: Live from NPR News, I'm Lakshmi Singh. South Carolina Governor Henry McMaster is expected to announce this hour who will fill the remainder of Senator Lindsey Graham's term. Graham died unexpectedly Saturday night, likely from a tear in the aorta. He was 71. The Republican had just returned home from his 10th trip to Ukraine, and as NPR's Claudia Grisales notes, was among a bipartisan group of lawmakers to push for stronger sanctions against Russia.
8: This was what shaped his last congressional delegation overseas, for example, visiting with President Zelensky. And so the hope is they could pick it up in both chambers. The support is there. But as we know, Capitol Hill is very unpredictable. They have a very packed schedule. So it remains to be seen if they can really pull it off.
7: Graham was a last surviving member of an influential group of Senate defense hawks. Once a fierce critic, Graham became one of President Trump's most powerful allies. The president says he plans to address the nation Thursday night at 9 Eastern. He does not say what it's about, but it might involve the U.S.'s ongoing war with Iran and dueling claims on the Strait of Hormuz. Trump is threatening to block Iran's ships from moving through the major oil shipping route. NPR's Hadil Al-Shalchi reports.
9: In a post online, President Trump said that the U.S. would be, quote, reinstating a blockade on Iranian ships or customers from entering or leaving the Strait of Hormuz. He said that the U.S. will now be known as, quote, the guardian of the Hormuz Strait. Trump said that other countries will be able to move through the waterway, but that the U.S. would charge a 20% toll on cargo. He said the toll was the price to pay for providing security and safety for this, quote, volatile section of the world. Up until now, the U.S. has been against any tolls or fees being enforced on ships moving through the strait. Iranian leaders said Iran controls the Strait of Hormuz. Hadil Al-Shalchi, NPR News, Istanbul.
7: 31 states have reported cases of an intestinal illness that causes diarrhea. NPR's Allison Aubrey reports the Centers for Disease Control and Prevention is investigating to identify a likely source.
10: Michigan has more than 1,500 cases of cyclospora and 44 reported hospitalizations. The CDC is working to confirm cases and investigate the source. Food safety experts say heating food to 158 degrees is the most effective way to kill cyclospora parasites. And Martin Bugnavage, a food safety expert, formerly with Penn State, says rinsing produce under warm water can help remove pathogens, but cyclospora is challenging.
11: growing.
12: The crops that we're looking at, whether it's basil or it's raspberries, are very gentle handling. And so, you know, it's not an easy thing to get rid of.
10: Symptoms can appear anywhere between 2 days and 2 weeks or more after a person was infected. Allison Aubrey, NPR News.
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3: This is OPB. I'm Jason Sahls. The Olive Butte Fire and the Salmon Fire burning near the Grant and Baker County line have prompted Level 3 go-now evacuations. The Olive Butte Fire threatens the small eastern Oregon town of Granite. As of this morning, it's grown to more than 1,700 acres and is 0% contained, according to fire officials. The Salmon Fire has grown to over 1,300 acres and its perimeter is also 0% contained. There will be a community meeting this evening at 6 at the Prairie City School. Fire officials will answer questions from community members impacted by the fire. A fire in southern Oregon has grown to more than 3,600 acres as firefighters are battling challenging conditions. The East Evans Creek Fire has also prompted Level 3 go-now evacuations from the Jackson County Sheriff's Office. Officials say the fire north of Grants Pass started Friday when a car crashed into a power pole. Firefighters are preparing for several days of difficult fire weather, including high temperatures, strong winds, and possible lightning strikes. Low-income seniors living in Phoenix, Oregon, will soon have a new affordable housing option. The nonprofit Age Plus is leading a project to build 40 units with a community center within the next year and a half. Age Plus CEO Stephanie Hooper says the homes will be modular units built to look like cottages.
14: There's no silver bullet in terms of how we get housing production goals met. This is one that we have found works really well for this population in rural areas.
3: H Plus has already built two similar projects in Talent. This one is supported by a grant from the state, but H Plus still needs to fundraise a few $100,000 to complete it. 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Find more news online at opb.org.
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4: Hello and welcome to NewsHour. It's coming to you live from the BBC World Service studios in central London. I'm Tim Franks. Coming up on the programme, we'll be plotting the latest line on the graph which seems to be tracking towards a resumption of war between Iran and the US as President Trump announces that he's renewing the naval blockade of Iran. That blockade is due to start in pretty much exactly 24 hours. We'll have more on that in 30 minutes. But we're beginning with some propitious news, some potentially very good news about the Ebola outbreak in the Democratic Republic of Congo. It's not about the state of the outbreak right now. It is, though, about the longer term, because the first human trials of a pioneering Ebola vaccine are now set to begin in the United Kingdom. Scientists started developing it just 8 weeks ago when this public health emergency first appeared. We'll hear more about that vaccine trial in a moment, but first I've been speaking to Alice Reeb, Ebola team lead in the DRC for the International Rescue Committee. She spoke to me earlier from Bunia, a city in the east of the country, at the epicentre of the current outbreak.
16: The disease is spreading extremely fast. We are now at almost 2,000 cases, which as such is already a very alarming figure. And even more, if we consider that only 3 weeks ago, it was at 1,000. So it's going very, very fast. Right now, the disease is active in 5 provinces in eastern DRC. It was 3 until a week ago, but there are now cases in 2 extra provinces that are Ouele and Chopo. What it means is that cases are going higher and also it's spreading geographically, going to the north, going to the west. We are here in a region that is just next to several borders, in the north with South Sudan, in the east with Uganda, and a bit southern in Rwanda. So it's alarming also from an epidemiologic point of view. That is the tip of the iceberg.
4: Obviously, everything points to it being an alarming rate of transmission of spread. Is there one thing that might possibly be a cause for thinking that perhaps it's not quite as quick, that maybe there are just more diagnostic tests now, that more cases are being
11: picked up. I realize it wouldn't change the absolute number, mm-hmm. but could that be one reason that actually detection is getting a bit better?
16: It's a good point. I think it's something that we're seeing now in comparison with the very first weeks. Now it's been 2 months almost since the epidemic was declared. So there's definitely more testing facilities, but there are still gaps also in the testing facilities. For example, I'm coming right now back from Beni in North Kivu, where I was last week, where when you look at the figures, they are still pretty low. But when you look at the CFR, so the case fatality rate, it's extremely high. We are above 65% in this northern part of North Kivu. On average, it's rather 30%. So it's twice as high. What it's showing is that people are not going to health facilities, that a lot of cases are not recorded, and they're not going to health facilities because many health facilities don't have the conditions to make sure that people can go there in a safe way. Also because there is community resistance, and also because in many of the areas where the disease is spreading, it's areas that are very much conflict affected. So it's just dangerous to move. So testing is still low.
11: And with resources, there has been reporting that, you know, despite, in a sense, everybody's best efforts, that actually health workers are not really being paid terribly efficiently by the government, and there's a real shortage in PPE, personal protective equipment. Can you speak to that at all?
16: Yes, so maybe two things to highlight. The first, related to the shortage in PPE, is definitely a gigantic part of the problem. It's something that IRC, for example, is trying to address. On the other part about payments and resources, what I can say and what I see is that last week there's been a lot of protests, not only from health workers, but from different types of people who are really frontliners in the response. It's also individuals who are responsible for safe and dignified burials of people who died because of Ebola. And these protests came because we understand that they are not receiving the payment, the stipend that they are supposed to receive. They are working in conditions that are extremely hard, limited protective equipment, a lot of pressure. So it's overall a very complicated climate for them to work in.
11: Just one further question, if I may. We're about to speak to the chief investigator of the UK vaccine trials that have just been given the go-ahead to start for this Bundibugyo strain of this Ebola. Clearly, that's going to take time if it actually reaches a successful conclusion. But I guess for you and for all those who are on the front line, the development of a vaccine really can't come soon enough.
16: So, absolutely. First of all, I'm extremely impressed that we are already at this stage of trials for the vaccine. So, absolutely. But one thing to really have in mind when we're talking about Ebola and how to contain it is that vaccine is definitely an amazing tool. Absolutely, of course. But it's just one tool among a big toolkit. So it's not the solution to everything. A big part of the solution to Ebola is to make sure that it's contained within communities with a lot of basic gestures and ways to prevent infection and to control it. So there are still things that can be done before the vaccine. And above all, there are things that will need to be done even when the vaccine is authorized and put in the market.
11: And that was Alice Rieb. She's the DRC lead for Ebola for the International Rescue Committee. She gave us a sense of the depth of the emergency. Let's hear now about the prospects for a vaccine for this highly lethal Bundibugyo strain of Ebola that Alice was talking about. Dr. Katrina Pollock is Associate Director at the Oxford Vaccine Group and the Chief Investigator for this trial, which has now been given approval to get going in record time. What's the technology behind this vaccine?
17: This is a vaccine which is based on a template vaccine that the University of Oxford have been working on for over a decade. And it's a modified virus designed to help the body make antibodies against new infections like Ebola. And it's similar technology to what was used to develop the Oxford vaccine during the Oxford AstraZeneca vaccine during the COVID-19 pandemic. And essentially, what we're able to do is take a small portion of the Ebola virus and get this new vaccine to respond to make protein against it. And so you can't get Ebola from having this vaccine, but you will make antibodies against the virus. And that's what we're going to be testing in this phase one trial.
11: And in this phase one trial, just to be clear, you select what, a few dozen healthy volunteers just to see what it's like when you put this thing into their arm?
17: Exactly. So this is a standard phase one trial. The difference is that we're running it extremely efficiently in order to be able to develop the vaccine. And what we do in the trial is test the safety, tolerability and immune responses of the vaccine in people aged 18 to 55. We're going to be doing that in 50 volunteers. And we start slowly. And so initially the first few volunteers are enrolled in a staggered way. And then as we understand better the responses that we're getting, then we go a bit more quickly and to compare the vaccine itself against a placebo.
11: Right, understood. Now, I presume at this stage you're not deliberately exposing the volunteers to the Bundibugyo strain of Ebola?
17: No. So in a phase one trial, you're testing the vaccine itself. And so we're looking for what the responses are. But we can get some idea of how people might respond in the future if they had the vaccine to the virus. And we do that by taking lots of blood tests and looking for antibodies against Ebola that people make in response to the vaccine. So that's something that's very important that will be happening as part of the trial.
11: Right. Phase one suggests, obviously, there are subsequent phases. Is that just a case of then, assuming all goes well, of scale and of trying to try it out on people in the region, the target region?
17: Yeah, so ultimately where we need to get to is working out if this vaccine is going to protect against severe disease and death from Bundibugyo Ebola virus. And in order to do that, we need to build up our understanding of the safety and immune responses. And then we're working with partners in Africa to start to do similar trials in Africa as soon as possible. And then ultimately, this is outside my phase one remit, but ultimately we hope, move towards testing the efficacy of the vaccine. And if we're able to do that, then we can then see, you know, is it actually protecting people if they get exposed?
11: I know that people like me always ask people like you these questions, and I'm sure I asked you this question when you were developing the COVID vaccine. Right. But it's probably a question that you cannot give me a precise answer to, but have you got any sense of, if all goes well, what the timeline might be from this, you know, your development of what appears to be a good vaccine to phase one trials to actually it being rolled out as a vaccine for potentially millions of people?
17: So, I mean, it is too early to speculate really on what that timeline looks like. We know it needs to be accelerated. In terms of the timelines of this trial, participants will be involved in the trial for 12 months, so a year, but we will be able to get earlier readouts so that we can accelerate the next stage development testing in Africa and move towards those phase three studies. So I think the answer to your question is as quickly as possible, but we don't know what quick looks like just yet.
11: Understood. Now, I mean, clearly you have a phenomenally important role actually developing the vaccine. Are other bits of the machine also working at a sort of new and heightened speed? I'm thinking about the regulators, and I'm also thinking about potentially the manufacturers as well. Has COVID sort of taught us that those pieces are now sort of more readily in place?
17: I'm really glad you brought that up. I mean, my role is important, but I'm part of a team, and not just me doing this trial on my own. There's a big group of us in the clinical trials unit who delivering it. So there are many different partners involved. And what we've learned from COVID, I think, is how to work in parallel rather than in series, and that allows us to go more quickly. And we've also developed those relationships and those ways of working in order to do this. And I think the other point I want to make about COVID is that it really highlighted that we needed that, what you mentioned, machinery in place and to continue to be funded so that when something like this happens, we are able to respond.
11: And that was Katrina Pollock from the Oxford Vaccine Group, chief investigator of that trial, which is going to be starting very soon against this new strain of Ebola.
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11: This is the BBC World Service, and I'm Tim Franks with NewsApp. This synthetic opioid drug, fentanyl, kills tens of thousands in the US every year. And one man said to have been behind a significant supply chain to the United States via Mexico is the Chinese national Zhang Zhidong, also known as Brother Wang or the Fentanyl King. He's accused of building a criminal empire linking China's chemical factories with the cartels, flooding the United States with the drug. He's awaiting trial in the US and has pleaded not guilty. Sean Yuen investigates his rise and fall and the impact it could have on the trade.
19: First thing they always tell me is, Miguel, are you sure this Sean is not an undercover DEA agent? And I say, no, he's a real journalist.
20: This is Miguel Angel Vega. He knows people I'll never meet on my own. Dangerous people.
19: They tell me, like, well, Miguel, if this man is not what he claims to be, I'm going to cut you in little pieces. You understand that? It's a little scary, but, you know, this is what I do. Today, I'm going to meet with the cartel member, and I think he knows our subject.
20: The subject we're investigating is Brother Wang, a Chinese national whose real name is Zhang Zhidong. News of Zhang Zhidong's arrest in November 2025 made headlines around the world. The United States government announced it caught one of the most wanted men. Miguel Angel drives us to a safe house in a rundown part of the city. We knock on the heavy metal gate and enter a compound. We're introduced to Luis, obviously not his real name. An actor is speaking his words. One hot afternoon in 2019, Luis says he was at a ranch on the edge of the city.
21: Then this man showed up. He came to talk to the bosses to offer his products. They opened the window to a new drug.
20: The new drug was fentanyl, a synthetic opioid that has killed hundreds of thousands of Americans over the past decade.
21: That's when it started generating jobs for us. People gave him affectionate nicknames. He was called Number One, the King of Fentanyl.
22: How do you think he managed to become Number One, become the King of Fentanyl?
21: Well, mainly because of his brain, his intelligence more than anything.
20: Miguel Angel explains that a place like that could be attacked anytime. As we're leaving, he points out a house a few doors down, which is pierced with hundreds of bullet holes from a previous hit. Early the next morning, we meet a guy I'll call Enrique. We talk in our car as he's worried about being overheard.
23: I get fentanyl on ice. I am also responsible for transporting the liquids from China to Mexico and from Mexico City to Sinaloa. Brother Wang, he was very important. He was number one on the connection.
22: I just want to know more about whether his arrest has disrupted the supply chain at all.
23: Yes, the business is affected because he's the one with the connection over there. They took the man and that caused a mess. But they have more people because you always have to have an ace up your sleeve.
22: Have you found any person yet?
23: They are talking about a person, but for my own safety, I can't say.
22: Can you only say if it's Chinese?
23: Yes.
22: You play a quite important role in fentanyl production. Does it trouble you to know tens of thousands of people are dying from it every year?
23: Yes, of course. In fact, a relative of mine recently moved to the US and died from an overdose. And that's when my conscience was shaken. But work is work, and we don't know another way to make a living.
0: The band is playing a Narco Corrido, a ballad about the city of Culiacán descending into hell due to cartel violence. Given what I saw in Culiacán, it's clear the system is built to survive the fall of any one person. And while demand, largely from the US, remains high, the flow of fentanyl will continue. Zhang Zhidong has pleaded not guilty and remains in federal custody in the US. We approached Zhang Zhidong's lawyer, but as the case is pending, he declined to comment. His replacement, as the cartel members made clear, is already in Mexico.
11: Sean Yuen with that investigation. You can hear more on the documentary The Chinese Fentanyl King wherever you get your BBC podcasts. A British man whose wife and 12 friends and neighbours appear to have been killed in wildfires in Spain has told the BBC he became separated from them as the flames raced towards his home. Malcolm Timbrell, who's 70, and his wife Annette Kilgore lived in the village of Baidar. Mr. Timbrell's been talking to our Europe correspondent Nick Beek, who began by asking him to describe where they were.
1: This is because of the devastation that the wildfires have caused. We are now about three and a half kilometres down a single track, no, through road, on a slightly scorched chair outside my completely burnt out property. It's just unreal. It's an absolutely wonderful part of Spain, but we've always known there is this possibility. But this time we all got caught out, and I think even the system for letting us know got caught out. And we, being nine friends and neighbours, could not get out, and we were all trapped. We went as far as we could in our cars and just hoped we would be safe. That wasn't the case, and eight people and one cat lost their lives. I don't know how, but I survived. And basically, that's my story.
2: Do you have any recollections, or is it a complete...
1: It's like a sci-fi film constantly going round in my head, but it's not real. It's something I went to see to the pictures to see. It is not real, and it has not sank in yet, and it won't be until the police are in a position to confirm names of my friends and wife, even though we weren't married. Death. The vivid memories of what happened that late afternoon are just so clear, and I don't know how I survived. Basically, of six cars, four of them instantly combusted, and as each one started to go, I moved back one car, and for some reason of fate, the last two cars, although very, very badly singed and paint bubbled and burnt, survived. And I survived inside the last one with a cat. And the police got me out.
2: Where was your wife at this point? Was she in the same car as you?
1: No. My wife and our other seven friends and neighbours, against me screaming at them not to, decided the only safe way was to walk out in front of the firewall. I've subsequently heard that that firewall was moving at 20 kilometres an hour plus. They had no chance. And it wasn't until a good 24 hours later that they were able to get anywhere near that part of the Campo, and then finally did discover a number of bodies, which they haven't confirmed yet who they are, but we all know.
2: You know all of them?
1: I know all of them.
11: And that was Malcolm Timbrell talking to the BBC's Nick Beak. You can hear, or read rather, more about Malcolm's story on the BBC News website. 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
11: On NewsHour, the next 30 minutes, Donald Trump says he's reimposing the US Navy's blockade of Iranian ports. It'll start on Tuesday. We'll hear from an advocate pushing for an even stronger US response. A correspondent on the scene of the deadly Bangkok fire. The new Hungarian Prime Minister pushes through major constitutional reform, but is he going too quickly? And a tribute to the New Zealand actor Sam Neill, who's died today at the age of 78.
6: BBC News with Moira Alderson. President Trump has announced that the US will reinstate its naval blockade of Iran after days of escalating strikes between the two countries. Mr. Trump also said the US would expect to be reimbursed at the rate of 20% on all cargo for providing security to vessels crossing the Strait of Hormuz. Ukraine and nine Western allies, including France, Germany and Britain, have agreed to set up an integrated anti-ballistic missile coalition. It was announced at a meeting of the larger Coalition of the Willing in Paris. The United States is launching a bid to dismantle what it calls the threat to American sovereignty caused by the International Criminal Court. The State Department said officials were calling foreign governments in what appears to be a pressure campaign on member states to withdraw from the body. Hungary's new government has used its big parliamentary majority to amend the constitution and remove President Tomás Sulyok and several other senior figures linked to the previous nationalist administration. All opposition Fidesz MPs boycotted the vote. California and 11 other US states are taking legal action to try to block the $110 billion acquisition by Paramount Skydance of Warner Brothers Discovery. The states allege that the deal would weaken competition. A judge in the United States has voided a legal agreement between President Trump and federal agencies that granted him immunity from tax audits after his private tax information had been leaked. The US district judge said the suit had been filed for an improper purpose. France's interior minister says two people have been arrested in connection with the large wildfire burning in a forest south of Paris. Hundreds of firefighters have been deployed to tackle the fast-moving Fontainebleau blaze alongside airborne firefighting assets. That's the latest. BBC News.
11: Welcome back to NewsHour. This time yesterday here on the programme, we were just beginning to get reports out of Thailand of a fire in a bar in the capital. the news got a lot worse. At least 28 people are now known to have died and dozens more have been injured when flames ripped across the restaurant and bar where a band was playing on stage. Many of the victims were found in the kitchens and toilets at the back of the venue as they tried to escape smoke and flames at the front. There are concerns that blocked entrances could have impeded escape. At the scene for us today, the BBC's correspondent in Bangkok, Jonathan Head. What did he see when he visited the site?
7: Well, it was very eerie because, of course, it's very quiet now. It was just a stream of officials and forensic investigators going in and out of the very same entrance, which a few hours before had been this dreadful scene of people screaming, coming out with their clothes on fire, and this almost incredible roaring jet of fire as the fire kind of exited. I mean, it was quite extraordinary to see. It was like a flamethrower coming out of the entrance.
3: OPB and KMHD corporate circle sponsors are standing up for public media and independent journalism. Thank you to Stoll Reeves for being part of the corporate circle.
7: The very same entrance, which a few hours before had been this dreadful scene of people screaming, coming out with their clothes on fire, this almost incredible

0: of political reality. And certainly, I think in a situation where there's a real resumption or escalation of hostilities, the U.S. responds to that rather than to, you know, generating a toll or a tariff in this part of the world is going to take precedence.
1: Isn't the underlying issue here that the U.S. is trying to solve a problem that didn't exist before the 28th of February, before the start of this war that they launched?
0: Well, I would say that the U.S. response is finally coming around to deal with the 47-year war the Islamic Republic has launched against its neighbors, against its America, against the international community, and even against the Iranian people. The challenge is how to do it while adhering to the broader political philosophy of the Trump administration, which seems to want a win in the Middle East, but a win on the cheap and a win on the easy. I think there's no such thing when it comes to the region, which requires, I think, the president to potentially recalibrate.
1: To be blunt, to go in harder.
0: Go in much harder, I think. You know, this is a regime, again, that has proven that there is no way out but through. It doesn't respond to pressure. It responds to massive pressure.
1: Mm. But does it respond to massive pressure? I mean, because in a sense that, to put it very crudely, that has been the strategy, is that, look, you know, if we unleash Operation Epic Fury, if we unleash the might of the US military and the might of the Israeli military, and if we unleash, I think, do they call it Operation Economic Fury? I mean, the idea that if we squeeze them hard enough, they're going to buckle. It hasn't worked up to this point. And the idea that, well, just we need to squeeze them harder, I mean, listen, maybe you're right, but you can understand why there will be people out there who are skeptical, that partly about the wisdom, but also just about the efficacy of doing this.
0: Sure, but I would say there's a world of difference between power and smart power. There's no doubt the U.S. has overmatch against the Islamic Republic. The real question is, in what larger strategy is that overmatch wielded? I certainly think that this regime has shown, I wouldn't necessarily say resilience, but endurance and strength.
1: Well, and also, I mean, there's an argument that actually they've only become harder line. They've become more radicalized.
0: I don't necessarily see. I mean, there's many,
1: many
0: who
1: say... Well, some of the language that they're coming out with
0: at the language has been... I mean, this is a regime that's had vitriolic language from the get-go. And when people say there's a new hardline younger generation, I would say the 10, 15, 20 most important people in the Islamic Republic remain in their 50s, 60s and are graying, and their formative experience remains the Iran-Iraq war, including the new supreme leader, Mujtaba, by the way, who has neither been seen nor heard from. So I would say the real question for the administration is how to manage this short period, both for markets and as well as for media, and in the medium to longer term, to deal with the munitions crisis that America has, which, you know, would force America to turn on and turn off a conflict because we expend a lot more to defend against Iranian projectiles, particularly if we're going to be using those limited assets to help get ships through the Strait of Hormuz.
1: You are very clear, and the Foundation for the Defense of Democracies has been very clear for a very long time, that, you know, more than anything, it would love to see this Iranian regime go, for it to be replaced by something that is better for the Iranian people and perhaps, you know, better as far as certainly the United States of America is concerned. Just in terms of getting to that point, though, you talk about the overmatch, to use your word, between American military power and that of Iran. You know, we've seen this before. There was overmatch with Afghanistan. There was overmatch with Iraq. There was overmatch, I mean, not particularly with the US, but with other countries, with Libya. Didn't end well.
0: Yes, it did not end well, but there's a world of difference, again, between Afghanistan and Iran. You know, Iran for the past 100 years has been a political history where the street uprises against the state and really hasn't been able to either find a partner in the West to support that uprising, perhaps notably with the brief support of the British during the Constitutional Revolution, where revolutionaries were able to even take refuge in the British embassy grounds in Iran, which was historic, and revolutionaries and freedom lovers are indebted to that way in the British. But minus that, it's been one where we focused on the security concerns rather than the political concerns. So, you know, my charge to the administration is develop a political strategy. You know, no one doubts American military efficacy. There's real questions as to the ends and the ways that military efficacy is wielded. So now is the time before the midterms for the administration not to rush back into war, but to figure out what it needs from the Islamic Republic and the capital and the cost that the U.S. is willing to expend to get there. You don't have to respond to every single thing. That puts Washington in a tit-for-tat where the Iranians actually have the advantage, particularly when they're the ones who are allowed to close the round.
1: And that was Behnam Ben Talablu, Senior Director of the Iran Program at the U.S. think tank, the Foundation for Defense of Democracies. Sam Neill, one of New Zealand's best-known actors, has died at the age of 78. one of the memorable roles in a career spanning half a century and spanning blockbusters and art movies alike was in the big blockbuster Jurassic Park as the dinosaur archaeologist whose dreams come alive.
2: You get your first look at this 6-foot turkey as you enter a clearing. He moves like a bird, lightly bobbing his head. And you keep still because you think that maybe his visual acuity is based on movement, like T-Rex. He'll lose you if you don't move. But no, not Velociraptor. You stare at him, and he just stares right back. And that's when the attack comes, not from the front, but from the side. From the other two raptors, you didn't even know were there.
1: He was a garlanded actor, Sam Neill, but he also developed a reputation as a campaigner and as a winemaker at his farm and vineyard on New Zealand's South Island. He was also a supporter of the New Zealand Labour Party, and its former leader and Prime Minister, Helen Clark, who led the country for 9 years until 2008, has been sharing her memories with NewsHour's Sean Lay.
3: For me, as a New Zealander, it was the starring roles that he had in some of our iconic movies. Going back to 1977, he starred in Sleeping Dogs, which was a story about New Zealand under an authoritarian leader. And then 10 years ago, he was in Hunt for the Wilder People, which also attracted a lot of attention. So he was an authentic Kiwi voice on the stage here, but also brought huge pride to New Zealanders for the great achievements offshore.
4: Sleeping Dogs, of course, one of the first New Zealand films to really get a big international audience. He then did what a lot of New Zealand actors end up doing. He goes, first of all, to Australia, then begins to make a breakthrough in Hollywood. But his links with New Zealand remained very strong, didn't they?
3: Very strong links. He remained associated with our politics and our big causes. One of my greatest memories of Sam will be when he appeared to speak at my campaign launch in the Auckland Town Hall in 2005. He was very moved to come out and support us. It was a difficult election, and he made a fine speech saying he wanted New Zealand to continue to be an inclusive place which didn't marginalise people and was a voice for peace in the world, or words to that effect. So he wasn't afraid to get out there and put a stake in the ground for what he believed in.
4: You mentioned him, his public speaking. A lot of people didn't realise that he'd actually had quite a severe stutter when he was younger and actually dreaded people talking to him. He'd done quite a lot to overcome that himself. He was known as a relatively modest man in a lot of ways, wasn't he?
3: Absolutely modest. And to have the courage to overcome a stutter and go out on the stage, that takes real determination, which Sam had. But he was never one to blow his own trumpet, although he did blow the great success of his wines from two paddocks in central Otago. But also his great affection for that vineyard was what led him to come out on the huge environmental issue, which is still ongoing there, against a very destructive mining proposal, which the government attempted to fast-track through a planning process. And they ran up against the immovable rock of Sam Neill and a determined community. And Sam has lent the vineyard for fundraisers. He's lent his voice. He's appeared on videos. And he's really, gone out on a limb to support the environment that he knows and loves and where his forebears came last century.
4: As you say, his forebears came from there. He was actually born in Northern Ireland and his family moved to New Zealand in the 50s. But his links with the country of his earlier ancestry are very strong. He talked a lot about the importance of New Zealand's culture and community and associated himself with this Maori idea of being a custodian for the coming generation. In what ways did he sort of apply that philosophy, would you say?
3: He wanted to leave the environment around him in the state that he found it. So when a major mining proposal is talking of tailings dams with toxic waste, his voice against this was just so powerful and will be very much missed.
4: I think it's been paused at the moment, hasn't it, by the developers. Just one other environmental issue that he cared passionately about, and I think you worked with him on this, along with the late Jane Goodall, the primatologist, was the damage that plastics waste is doing, not just in our oceans, but on our land to so many species. And he filmed himself on camera eating a plastic bag just to try and underline the potential harm this amount of waste is doing.
3: Yes, Sam did that video, I understand, in collaboration with Greenpeace, and apparently it just went viral, particularly when he started eating. Heaven knows what he was eating. Was it plant-based plastic? But anyway, it certainly made a mark, and eventually Jacinda Ardern's government moved against the single-use plastic.
4: How would you like to remember Sam Neill?
3: I remember Sam as the quintessential Kiwi. We all felt incredible pride to see him on screen, and to see him go at age only 78 is just devastating for New Zealand.
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1: And a reminder of our top story this hour. Regulators in Britain have approved human trials of a new vaccine to try to tackle the latest Ebola outbreak in the Democratic Republic of Congo. University of Oxford scientists have begun the development of the vaccine aimed at tackling the Bundi Bugio species of the virus 8 weeks ago when a public health emergency was declared. Dr. Katrina Pollock leads the team that developed the vaccine.
7: What we're able to do is take a small portion of the Ebola virus and get this new vaccine to respond to make protein against it. And so you can't get Ebola from having this vaccine, but you will make antibodies against the virus. And that's what we're going to be testing in this phase one trial.
1: One other headline, President Trump says he's reimposing the US naval blockade of Iran as the struggle for the control of the Strait of Hormuz intensifies. You're with NewsHour from the BBC. 3 months ago, Peter Modja secured a thumping election victory in Hungary, ending Viktor Orban's 16-year grip on power, a grip which had seen many inside and outside the country complain about an increasingly authoritarian rule which had captured not just the executive and the legislature, but the courts and the media and business. Peter Modja promised to sweep all that away. And today, the new government, with its big parliamentary majority, has pushed through an amended constitution in order to remove several figures linked to the past administration. Top of the list is the president, Tomasz Szyjok. He now has 5 days to sign the amendment or face impeachment. But there are concerns about the speed at which all this is happening, and not just from Mr. Orbán's conservative nationalist Fidesz party. David Wieg is Hungary director for the human rights advocacy group Amnesty International. What was it about the bill which worried him?
8: It is really justifiable that changes are needed. Some key figures that were cemented into as late as 2037, they are obstacles to the restoration of rule of law. But while these aims are justified, some methods that were used, that were chosen, are pretty problematic because they violate due process.
1: Give me an example of how due process is going to be violated in your view.
8: There is an existing procedure, for example, to remove the president of the country. There is an impeachment procedure that, in our view, could have been used, and it's an existing procedure. But the governing majority did not choose to use this procedure, but basically by law, just write one sentence in a constitutional amendment that, in fact, terminates the mandate of the president, who is the current mandate holder, without any due process, basically.
1: One of the arguments that Peter Modja might make is that, look, you know, we've got a mandate. We made it very clear going into the election that we wanted to sweep the old system away. We got a huge majority, a super majority. Opinion polls seem to suggest that, you know, the overwhelming majority of people surveyed do want the president to be removed from office, we're sort of affecting the democratic will in order to set up a more robust system. I mean, what do you make of that argument?
8: Yeah, I think that's correct, that the majority of the people actually want this president to be gone. But in order to set a precedent where the protection of human rights and the system of checks and balances can be restored in a way that it actually respects the rule of law is a very important precedent going forward. This new governing majority does have the necessary public support to undertake these measures. The previous consecutive four Orban governments that have undermined human rights and rule of law so many times used the exact same arguments that Peter Mueller is making right now, referring to the will of the public. So I think when we talk about due process and when we talk about the protection of human rights, it is really important to understand that while the majority in a country may wish a process to be very quick, sometimes it really pays off on a long run to respect due process.
1: I guess there could be another arbiter of this, which would be the European Union. I mean, they in the past have withheld billions of dollars of funding to Hungary because they've been concerned about the rule of law and about human rights. The EU has pretty much unlocked, I think, about $19 billion worth of funding to Hungary since Peter Modja came to power. Do you think that they've acted a bit too hastily?
8: I think they were a little bit too quick in approving these measures, as I think it is very important to learn from lessons from the past where some legislative measures were not properly implemented as they should be in practice. So I think it was a little bit too early.
1: And that was David Wieg, Hungary Director for Amnesty International, speaking to me from Budapest. Zsuzsanna Szelenyi is a former MP for the Liberal Hungarian Together Party. She's now at the Central European University's Democracy Institute. Is it not reasonable to say that these changes about the respect, inculcating respect for the rule of law, have to, in their turn, respect the rule of law?
9: It's important to say that Hungary is in a very unique situation. But there are no international standards yet. I mean, very few countries in the world is going through a so-called post-illiberal restoration of democracy. Actually, there is no any other country really in Europe doing this after 16 years of illiberalism. So this is the status quo. There are a huge number of autocratic holdover appointees, basically nominated by Viktor Orban's regime for 9, 12 years over several cycles, in order that if they lose power, these appointees may subvert a new democratic regime.
1: So, and I understand that argument, but it's about the pace of change. I mean, yeah. there are other options open. For example, you know, just trying to remove the president through impeachment if you decide that he's simply not up to scratch.
9: So the current amendment of the constitution, it's not a new constitution we are talking about. It's a short-term, limited, transitional constitutional reform that we are seeing at the moment. A more wide range of constitutional process will start, as the government says, in September. So the current amendment aims to do quickly things, to do things fast. I mean, also this, it's very understandable for political perspective that in this post-illiberal trilemma, a new regime, the new government should actually do things efficiently, fast, so that people can really see that things are changing.
1: Yeah, but you could imagine another government that you don't. You can imagine that another government that perhaps you don't support, if it were maybe more in the image of Fidesz in future, doing exactly the same thing and saying, "Well, we're just, you know, we need to act quickly."
9: So what we don't know how this government will operate on the long run. We only can talk about this very first amendment to the constitution. And I think politically it's justifiable. I think my colleague also said that this is politically a very understandable step. The thing is that removing the president is almost practically impossible according to the Hungarian situation. Similarly to many other countries. So there are not very many options for the government to how to do this. What they might have should have done more detailed, a kind of explanation in the written part of this constitutional amendment. The government has to overcome of this dilemma of being efficient and fast, democratic, and according to the rule of law. And this trilemma is actually very complicated, and we will definitely see further experimentation in Hungary in this regard in the next couple of years.
1: And that was the former Hungarian Together Party, Liberal Party, Zuzana, I do forgive her, beg her forgiveness, Seleni. That's it from this edition of News Hour. From me, Tim Franks, and the team here in London, thank you very much for your company.
6: And thanks for being with us for the BBC News Hour on OPB. Coming up next this afternoon, it's The Daily, how one grocery store manager is contending with rising food costs and how shoppers are dealing with rapidly rising prices. We'll hear the story in conversation coming up over the next 30 minutes. And then today at 2:30 with Marketplace, we're going to be getting a whole bunch of inflation data this week. Two reports in a row, in fact, the Consumer Price Index and the less familiar Producer Price Index. A look at the differences between the two reports and what both can tell us about where inflation is headed. Marketplace brings us the story today at 2:30. 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Sunny today, and it's going to look very similar for tomorrow. Temperatures once again in the low 60s at the coast. Going to be in the 80s tomorrow for Portland, Vancouver, and the Willamette Valley, and ranging from the 80s and into the 90s for Central and Eastern Oregon for Tuesday.
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11: Of ground beef.
10: Of ground beef. When we introduced that brand, it was always $6.99. And then in the last year, so not necessarily strictly because of Iran, but all the fuel costs going up, like it's gone up $3 a pound just in the last year.
12: I'm Natalie Kitroev. That's coming up on The Daily from The New York Times.
13: Live from NPR News in Washington, I'm Libby Casey. The sister of the late Senator Lindsey Graham will finish his term in the U.S. Senate. Darlene Graham was appointed this afternoon by South Carolina's governor. She will fill the seat until January. Lindsey Graham died at the age of 71 late Saturday following a brief and sudden illness, according to a statement released by his office. In accepting the interim post, Darlene Graham called it a privilege to finish some of her brother's work.
14: I think this is what Lindsey would have wanted. And I plan to honor him in this way. Now to Lindsey, I miss you more than I can even put into words, but I'm gonna do this. I got it.
13: President Trump and South Carolina's other senator, Republican Tim Scott, had thrown their support behind Darlene Graham. The seat is up for election this year. Lindsey Graham had been campaigning for a fifth term. There will now be a special primary election in August to replace him on the ballot. Darlene Graham did not say if she intends to run for a full Senate term. A federal judge has slammed President Trump's lawsuit over his leaked tax records, saying it was filed in bad faith for an improper purpose. The judge also recommended sanctions for attorneys involved in the matter. NPR's Ryan Lucas reports.
15: In her 56-page order, U.S. District Judge Kathleen Williams blasts President Trump's lawsuit against the IRS over his leaked tax returns. The suit ended with a settlement, which included the creation of a nearly $1.8 billion anti-weaponization fund, which has since been scrapped. Judge Williams says Trump's lawsuit was brought to manipulate the judicial process and to try to use the court to provide some legitimacy to the eventual settlement and the earmarking of billions of taxpayer dollars to redress grievances not defined in the law. The judge referred one of Trump's lawyers for potential disciplinary action. Ryan Lucas, NPR News, Washington.
13: New research finds more people in the U.S. are using credit or dipping into their savings to pay for groceries. NPR's Jennifer Ludden reports food prices have jumped 30% over the past 5 years.
11: More than a quarter of working-age adults who used a credit card for food did not repay the full amount. That's according to new research by the Urban Institute think tank, which finds an uptick in such financial stress since 2023. Nearly 20% said they'd tapped long-term savings not meant for daily expenses to pay for groceries. A third who used buy now, pay later missed a payment in the last year. The survey was done in December before the Iran war sent gas prices up and further strained many people's budgets. Over the past year, expanded work requirements for federal food aid have also taken hold. Enrollment in that program has dropped by several million people. Jennifer Ludden, NPR News, Washington.
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6: This is OPB. I'm Jason Sauls. A federal judge says GEO Group has to let the state health officials inspect most areas of a Tacoma, Washington immigration detention center. The judge last week sided with Washington in its months-long legal fight to get inspectors into the privately run Northwest ICE Processing Center. But the court orders don't apply to the medical and administrative areas of the facility that are run by ICE. The center is the subject of numerous health and safety complaints by detainees, including neglect, assault, and poor food and water quality. The court order take effect in 2 weeks, giving GEO time to appeal the preliminary injunctions. Ashland School District could look different in the coming years. A committee of administrators, parents, staff, and community leaders is working to create a plan to cut its budget because of declining enrollment and increasing costs. Superintendent Joseph Hattrick says that the community is eager for answers, but nothing has been decided yet.
16: There is no school or schools that have been targeted for closure. That might be a solution, but I don't know what it will be, which one it will be, which ones it will be. Could it be a total reconfiguration? Sure. Could it be a closure? Sure. I don't know. And I do not have a plan.
6: The district recently suffered a big financial shortfall that was solved in part by an anonymous donation and a loan. Just across the street, Southern Oregon University recently approved a plan to cut one-fifth of its budget because of similar issues. For the next 4 nights, the Interstate 5 bridge will be closed in one direction overnight starting at 10 p.m. The Oregon Department of Transportation says crews will be inspecting the bridge. The inspection is part of several major upcoming closures aimed at improving the aging highway. In September, ODOT will close all southbound lanes of I-5 near the Rose Quarter for 5 weeks. This is OPB.
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19: From the New York Times, I'm Natalie Kitroev. 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
20: Ginsburg, I can help you.
19: For a while now, my colleague, Daily producer Jessica Chung, has been reporting on, or trying to report on, grocery prices. So she's been calling stores to talk about that, trying to find a grocery store manager who could talk about how they and the people who shop in their store are dealing with round after round of rising food prices and how high those prices could possibly go.
21: And who would you recommend that I talk to at the corporate level?
20: Brad. Talk to Brad.
21: I was told that this is a number for Brad.
22: He's in a meeting in the moment. I could take a message and when he gets out, he could, call you back.
21: Okay.
19: But a lot of the grocery stores she'd reached out to never got back to her. But then...
20: Hello?
19: She reached a small store, and this one manager picked up the phone.
21: I wonder if you'd be open to a conversation about that.
20: Yeah, absolutely. Yeah, I would love to.
19: Today, we go to his grocery store in Pittsburgh, Pennsylvania, to finally get some answers. It's Monday, July 13th.
23: In Pittsburgh, Pennsylvania, in a part of town called East End, sits the aptly named East End Food Co-op. Its storefront is lined with grocery carts. There's a display of leafy potted herbs and organic seedless watermelons going for $18.99. Like most food cooperatives, there is no CEO. There are no shareholders. It's owned by the very people who shop there, 17,000 members. though anyone off the street can buy their groceries here.
0: No, we're not getting that. Put that back, please.
23: On a Monday morning in the middle of June, I walked into the produce section.
2: I'm talking to shoppers about grocery prices.
3: Okay, go ahead.
23: It was not hard to get people to talk about prices and how high they are.
2: You notice grocery prices go up?
3: Oh, most definitely.
4: To the extreme.
24: Oh, indeed. It's meteoric in a way.
25: Nasty.
4: It's kind of sad walking into the store sometimes.
3: I've heard from everybody in my family that they're going up. And when I bring stuff home, it's like, this is outrageous.
23: It's not just at this co-op. It's everywhere. Prices are soaring at unusually high rates. According to the Bureau of Labor Statistics, since 2020, grocery prices have climbed by nearly 30%. At a rate way faster than before the pandemic.
2: This lettuce is $4. Mm-hmm. That seems like a lot. I would have expected like $2.99.
26: Today, the price of watermelons is $18.99.
2: I thought that was like a misprint. I just was shocked.
26: Red peppers.
2: Oh my God.
26: They're like almost $10 this morning.
2: $10 for one?
26: Yeah.
2: Per pound.
26: So one.
2: Okay, we're weighing it on the scale. It's almost a pound. So this is almost $10 for one red pepper.
26: Just a few weeks ago, it was like $7 or $8. And over the winter, it was $6. And it just keeps going up.
2: Is there one item where you've seen prices go up and your jaw just drop?
3: Yes, steak.
2: Steak.
27: Beef.
3: It used to be like you can get two nice steaks for about $20, $25. It's like $45 and up now.
28: So I've been seeing the family size bag. I think it's like $7 or $8 now.
2: Mm-hmm.
28: It's not a family size, not at all.
2: It's shrunk and the price has gone up.
28: Yep.
26: I don't like to think about it because it's scary.
2: Yeah.
26: So I don't think about it, so I don't pay that much attention, but I'm trying to buy less.
29: Yeah, and then I don't really do a good job of calculating how much I'm spending.
24: I take this shopping so I don't, this is my worry pepper.
2: Oh, this is kind of a stress ball yes. in the form of a green
24: it is,
2: pepper.
24: Yeah.
2: Have you noticed the rise in prices change your habits at all?
26: Like, I'll get less cheese, I'll get less meat, I'll get less chocolate.
24: Designer ice cream, that's long gone.
2: What's the designer ice cream you like?
24: Oh, well, the Häagen-Dazs, that kind of stuff.
0: Like the Brambleberry Crisp.
27: And see, what we can carry is what we're buying.
2: Oh, no more baskets.
27: No more baskets. I don't know why stuff is so expensive. That doesn't make any sense to me.
0: Well, I haven't done the research, I guess, onto the details of the why.
26: I can't really say why it's happening.
2: When you see all these prices go up, does it raise any questions for you?
30: Yeah, I always think, like, what is this going to look like in 5 years, 10 years? How this will affect our children?
23: As shoppers, we know that a lot of factors go into the prices we see. But how many of us can name them?
31: Hey, Tyler.
32: Yeah, Jess, nice to meet you.
31: How's it going?
32: Good, yeah. So far, so good. You know, Monday morning.
23: That's what I came here to talk to Tyler Culp about. For nearly 12 years, he's been at East End Food Co-op, most recently as general manager. And he's that one guy who picked up the phone.
32: Growing season's impacted by climate change.
2: Climate change. You
23: know, Tyler's 44 years old. And like a lot of people in this part of town, he's got tattoos and is a food lover. In fact, he's got a newsletter, Garlic and Roses.
32: All of those factors, and then...
23: He says yes, rising prices are driven by a bunch of factors. It's rising temperatures. It's supply chain issues.
32: Because of the stuff in Iran, oil and fertilizer being trapped in the strait.
23: But the latest reason for why prices have accelerated so much is the war in Iran. At the time we talked, the U.S. and Iran had reached an agreement to reopen the Strait of Hormuz. But it was unclear what open meant, how freely traffic would flow through the strait. Since then, the U.S. and Iran have resumed fighting, even as they engage in peace talks. So the price of oil continues to yo-yo up and down. And even if the price of oil manages to stay down, Tyler says shoppers won't be feeling a sense of relief anytime soon.
32: Like, I'm fascinated by the food supply chain and logistics of getting strawberries from Mexico or California to Pennsylvania in January or February. It's tedious and unique, but I found it fascinating, so I paid attention.
23: To be a grocery store manager, managing the margins of thousands of products on the shelves, is to be a statistician, a haggler, and also a culture anthropologist.
32: People are more inclined to buy an item if there's 3 or 5 displayed in a line.
23: Like many other grocery store managers, Tyler's job is to drive sales. To do that,
1: He's a hand in designing the whole experience as shoppers have, down to all the little details.
32: There's lots of studies and everything always say if you get berries in people's baskets, they buy more of other things as well.
2: Interesting. So we always try. Okay, so now I wonder if you might be able to take me around the store.
32: Yeah, absolutely.
2: And give me a little tour. Yeah. Okay, cool.
32: Hey, how are you, Nicholas? Good to see you.
5: I'm doing great. Thanks. Good to see you.
32: Yeah, thank you.
1: There are ways East End feels different than most other grocery stores. Like the way it hits you when you first walk in.
32: I love the bulk herb section because I feel like it gives every co-op a unique smell. This smell is so nice.
2: I feel like the dominant smell right now is like turmeric,
32: absolutely.
2: Maybe?
32: Yep. Yeah.
1: In addition to bulk herbs, are bulk nuts, grains, and oats. There's kombucha on tap.
32: Keystone Cultures is a local kombuchery.
1: There's Dr. Bronner's soap, available in a buffet of these big pump bottles.
2: Oh, from local. On draft.
32: Yep. These are freshly ground peanut butter and almond butter, coffee, olive oil. We have that's bulk sugar. We get these in 50-pound bags. And, yeah, you got all your normal grocery store items, pasta. If you want box macaroni and cheese, we have it. It's just that it's going to meet our product standards and not have dyes or other chemical additives, preservatives that aren't up to co-op snuff.
1: So shopping at the co-op is a bit different than other places nearby. It's healthier, maybe a little hippier, but that's not to say it's yuppier. You may have to pay a little bit more for the quality stuff, but I met all kinds of people shopping here. A home health aide, barber, a couple of people on SNAP benefits. But it turns out it's maybe the most ideal place to look at rising food prices. Because unlike bigger chains like Kroger, which admitted to raising prices on certain items beyond the rate of inflation in 2024, the co-op model, which is owned by the very people who shop there, means they are more motivated to keep prices low than they are to turn a profit. And without the scale or storage capacity of a big box store, they can't negotiate buying at higher volumes. So the prices at the co-op can actually be the most transparent prices. And they give us a good look into how the war in Iran caused prices to surge.
2: Last week, there was an inflation report that showed that inflation was up by like 4.2%.
1: Tyler brings his laptop over, and on the sales floor, next to the prepared food section, he shows me an email forecasting price increases for July.
32: This was the National Co-op warning that there is a higher number of cost and price suggestion changes than normal in a month.
1: Because the U.S. had released its latest inflation report, showing the highest rate of inflation in 3 years. Grocery prices aren't rising quite as fast, up 2.7% over the past year. But the message from on high is that Tyler would be forced to raise prices around the store yet again.
2: And in July, where are the biggest markups?
32: This apricots has been a huge one. The bulk dried apricots.
2: It's going up.
32: Yeah, 140 over 6 months. That is its average change.
2: Wow, the average change for your bulk apricots.
32: 146%.
2: Sour pickles up 83%.
32: Mm-hmm.
2: Sliced
32: but,
2: peaches up 97%.
32: Yep.
2: Mustard 73%. Matcha 73%.
32: Yeah, bagels and English muffins 10%. That's high. It translates to 41 cents per unit. I mean, that's. People will notice that.
2: Tofu's up 122%.
32: Yes, soybeans, because that's been a big thing with fertilizer, and most of them come from China. So all the tofu stuff is going to be getting very high and getting higher. Anything over 20% to me is high in a six-month period.
2: Overall, these percent increases are attributable to...
32: Yes, all the inflationary factors.
2: To world events.
1: So prices around the store are going up fast. I asked Tyler to walk me through the store and show me how specific items have been impacted by the war in Iran.
32: We have canola, safflower, sunflower, all of these types of oils.
1: And explain to me the journey it took to get here and how it arrived at that sticker price.
32: Here's your standard Field Day vegetable oil. Field Day is our everyday low price brand. Those went up 5% in the same month. Cost more to transport. It's coming from farther distances. And also with fuel prices, some of the olive oils like Equal Exchange, you know, these are all from the West Bank. And so you factor in that conflict and then also the transportation and fuel costs getting here.
2: Your glass olive oil is the most expensive items on the shelf.
32: Oh, yeah.
2: At like $16.99, $23.99, but the ones in aluminum, $15.99.
32: Yeah, one glass jar could travel crisscross the country like four times, you know?
1: But Tyler says there's really one item that reflects the forces leading to higher prices better than any other.
32: We're going to head over to our meat section.
1: Uh-huh. And that's beef.
32: Beef prices have gone up tremendously. It takes the most resources to have cows fed, basically, more so than, you know, chicken or seafood, anything like that. So beef is usually the first place we see a dramatic increase. 80-20 grass-fed beef, $9.99 for a one-pound package.
1: Of ground beef.
32: Of ground beef. When we introduced that brand, it was always $6.99. And then in the last year, so not necessarily strictly because of Iran, but all the fuel costs going up, like it's gone up $3 a pound just in the last year. So it takes so much feed, okay? And industrial agriculture, a lot of that is coming from China.
1: Mm-hmm.
32: And so not only is it traveling a tremendous distance and there's all the associated fuel costs, but it's also getting stuck in the Strait of Hormuz.
1: Mm-hmm.
32: China, India, huge producers of feed and fertilizer, and they all go through that strait. And then it all has to be cold, refrigerated or frozen the entire time. If it loses the cold chain, it's waste, it's garbage.
1: Here in Western Pennsylvania, Tyler's own beef suppliers have quit the business, meaning he now has to source his beef from further away, which could make his beef even more expensive. It's a problem for Tyler and his customers, but it's also a problem for the Trump White House, which is doing whatever it can to lower prices. Before the 4th of July weekend, a USDA official pressured leading chain stores like Kroger and Walmart to lower the price of ground beef. Walmart dropped its price by 12%. But this is just a temporary fix in the face of declining supply, rising costs, and unflagging demand for beef.
32: This is our most shoplifted case in the whole store.
1: You're kidding me.
32: Steaks and beef. Yep, we had to add a security guard in the morning. We only have one afternoon through closing time. We had to add one.
1: Tyler says it might be a while before beef prices stabilize, just like everything else. Economists have a name for it, rockets and feathers. Prices go up like rockets, but come down slowly like a feather.
32: Four new grocery stores have opened within a four-mile radius of us. The price increases is driving more people to the discount grocers. So we have an Aldi's less than a mile from here.
1: Tyler says he's already watched more of his customers shop at Aldi. And this is part of a bigger trend he reads in all the industry reports. A few years ago, even as prices were rising, customers would do their shopping at multiple stores, hitting each for their best deals and products. If shoppers start to see East End as a place to go to for just a few items and not the bulk of their groceries, he's not sure how it continues to survive.
5: Now, I understand that part of your job is also scoping out the prices of your competitors, like Aldi. Would you bring me on to one of those?
32: Yeah, oh, I'd love to. That'd be really fun.
5: One of those trips, yeah.
32: Yeah, it would be my pleasure.
19: Okay. After the break, Tyler and Jess scope out the competition. We'll be right back.
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10: I'm Natalie Kitroev. 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
11: Put this in your back pocket and just clip this onto your shirt.
12: Later on the afternoon, Tyler and I wired up and walked 8 minutes down a high-traffic street. Next to a vacated Rite Aid sits the Aldi.
11: Well, this Aldi looks really spanking new.
32: It is.
12: Tyler routinely scopes this place out since it opened a year and a half ago.
11: Yeah. All right, let's go.
32: Cool.
11: In.
32: Let's do it.
13: I hate seeing a messy store.
32: $1.49.
11: $1.49 for blackberries, which
12: that's not a bad price.
32: No, it's a great price.
11: For Georgian grown blackberries.
32: Yep. And honestly, they're probably very good. You get a nice little moldy.
11: That's a moldy peach.
32: Yeah.
11: Inside the bag.
32: Yep. Maybe they're fantastic peaches, but Aldi's doesn't have employees who would be culling this and keeping it nice. Mm. That's their whole model, is like no labor. They just drop pallets on the floor. The bananas, they don't even take out of a box.
12: This is a very different shopping experience than at Tyler's store. It's much bigger, the aisles are wider, no frills. As a shopper, you'd be hard-pressed to find someone to help you locate the parsley. Aldi is the fastest-growing grocery store chain in the country, with 180 new stores underway.
11: This watermelon, is $4.50? I can't even see it because there's some mush over the price.
32: It's like $4.65, maybe. And it's a good-looking watermelon. Honestly, it's got a nice sunspot. I bet it's tasty.
11: And yours is going for $19 per watermelon out front?
32: Probably the local organic ones, yeah.
11: Yeah.
12: When we arrive at the beef case, we see a wide selection. Some even going for $4.79 a pound.
32: Yeah, that looks busted.
12: This is the kind of beef Tyler didn't seem threatened by. Until...
32: I'm curious what they...
12: We both looked up at the top shelf.
32: 100% grass-fed.
12: And you reach overhead for a package, a pound of organic ground beef, going for $7.29.
11: Organic grass-fed.
32: It is organic, yeah. I mean, that's tough, you know.
11: I guess, how do you feel seeing that?
32: I mean, it's disappointing. A lot of people buy ground beef. It's a staple for a lot of meat-eating customers, and it's a very price-sensitive category. Mm. It's very much one that people are attuned to.
11: Like eggs and milk.
32: Yep, exactly. So it's hard to say. We just got to stay on top of it all, you know. You can't slouch. That's what this says to me. Like, we haven't lost. I'm a little surprised at the volume of the organic beef. Like I said, that and steaks, that's a little bit of a new thing for me.
11: Yeah, there's like a whole shelf.
32: Yeah, actually,
11: that's like maybe one-tenth of their selection of beef is organic.
32: Yeah.
11: Does seeing this make you think you might want to lower your beef prices and then mark up something else in that store? And what would that be?
32: Yeah, possibly. That could be a solution. Or whatever my advertised deals items are that week, add a dime to that for each product instead of the biggest discount possible. I retain some.
12: Figuring out how to compete with all these $7.29 grass-fed organic ground beef requires a little math. Tyler could raise the price on his lamb, but he doesn't sell enough lamb to make up for what he's losing in beef. So he could raise the price of a couple of other items around the store. Or normally, he wouldn't have enough storage to buy ground beef at a high volume and its lowest price. But he could bet that with a promotional price, he could sell beef fast enough that he wouldn't have to worry about storing it for long.
32: We're not going to drive all these out of the organic ground beef market. But you have to try, is the thing. It's like you use all the tools in your toolkit and regain a little bit of that ground. All right. Anything else in here? Or I think we're good?
12: And with that key bit of intel, our reconnaissance trip was complete. After our visit to Aldi, Tyler is figuring out a way to lower the price of his ground beef by raising the price of his frozen beef and negotiating a lower rate with his beef supplier. He's hoping to offer his ground beef at $8.99, a dollar lower than what he'd been charging. It's not the $7.29 at Aldi, but Tyler says it's close enough to compete and low enough to put on flyers as a promotion item to customers. But that's just one item in a store of thousands. Right now, he's putting in pre-orders for turkeys that would lock him in at current high inflationary prices, not knowing what he can sell them for come November. It's a high wire act balancing these prices, with the hope that it all adds up.
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19: A number of grocery store chains, including Walmart, Target, and Costco, recently announced that they're cutting prices on some of their key products. But even with those deals, Americans' grocery bills are unlikely to fall. According to the Department of Agriculture, prices across all food categories are expected to rise 3.2% this year.
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19: 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That's it for The Daily. I'm Natalie Kitroev. See you tomorrow.
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4: In Los Angeles, I'm Kai Rizdahl. It is Monday today. This one is the 13th day of July. Good as always to have you along, everybody. You know, there is a certain rhythm to economic data. The monthly jobs report comes out, with exceptions only for holidays, on the first Friday of the month. Updates to gross domestic product come out like a metronome, more and more specific about economic growth each time. And as surely as day follows night, the consumer price index, which will be upon us tomorrow, is followed by the producer price index. Consumer prices are pretty straightforward, right? Prices for consumers. The PPI, though, is more complex. Inflation at the wholesale level, yes, but it measures prices that businesses are charging all buyers, businesses and consumers. And the thing is, as Marketplace's Justin Ho reports now to get us going, what happens in the PPI doesn't always stay in the PPI.
14: Part of the reason why the consumer and producer price indexes have been moving up at different rates is because they measure different things.
15: One of the big things is rent. That's a very big component of the CPI, and that's not showing up in the PPI.
14: Menzi Chen is an economics professor at the University of Wisconsin-Madison. Over the last few years, rent growth has been slowing down.
15: What's happening there, which is not at all incorporated in PPI, can drive a wedge between the two series.
14: All that weight the consumer price index puts on rent also means CPI isn't as affected by the cost of fuel.
16: Consumers spend a lot of their budget on housing, and housing doesn't respond so quickly to the price of fuel.
14: Laura Veldkamp is an economics professor at Columbia Business School. She says the producer price index is much more sensitive to energy costs because fuel is such an important part of what producers do.
16: Even if they're not buying fuel itself, maybe they bought apples or blueberries or shirts, but they had to be transported to the location where they'll be sold, and that transportation requires fuel.
14: That added pressure puts businesses in a tough spot, says Matthew Miskin with Manulife John Hancock Investments.
0: They either get lower profit margins or they have to pass this on to consumers. And the question becomes, can consumers take on that higher price point?
14: That's why inflation at the producer level can eventually hit consumers, especially for groceries, toothpaste, and other consumer staples.
0: These are very low margin businesses, so they don't have that much wiggle room to not pass the price on.
14: But Miskin says businesses don't always have the pricing power to pass on rising costs.
0: They'll cut their variable costs to make sure that their margins are as intact as they can make them. And so variable costs often include labor.
14: In other words, a slower labor market, and that means less consumer spending. That's why it can be a bad...
17: OPB and KMHD corporate circle sponsors like Schwabi are proud to invest in independent journalism and Jazz Without Boundaries. Thank you to our corporate circle sponsors.
14: Businesses don't always have the pricing power to pass on rising costs.
0: They'll cut their variable costs to make sure that their margins

0: Thank you to OPB and KMHD corporate circle sponsor, U.S. Bank. Corporate circle sponsors are committed to independent local storytelling and the music our communities love.
1: Run them a little bit today with some anecdata of our own dispatches from three of our retail regulars on how they are dealing with this economy. Kristen Tallheimer Bingham is the co-owner of Dean Suites in Portland, Maine.
2: This summer has been strangely good. For the first time in many years, I'm happy to report that the cost of chocolate is holding steady. In fact, if we didn't have tariffs on what's called finished chocolate coming out of the EU, we'd actually be seeing a reduction in chocolate costs. Other products we use a lot of, for example, cream and sugar and butter, are also fairly stable right now. Shipping costs have gone up a bit, and they might go up a little bit more in the second half of the year, but it's not looking like a huge increase. The stability of the chocolate costs right now will definitely make it more tempting to build up our chocolate inventory in the next month or so, because, as always, who knows what will happen to the cocoa crop in 2027. One other small challenge, we did have the air conditioner stop working twice in the last month, which meant that we had no choice but to stop chocolate production. Thankfully, the AC came back on within a day or two.
1: Tariffs are still a thing, gang. Don't sleep on those. Kristen Tallheimer Bingham making chocolate with AC now, thankfully, in Portland, Maine. Wall Street today? Nope. We'll have the details when we do the numbers.

0: The news out of the Strait of Hormuz today is that A, it's still closed. B, the U.S. blockade of Iranian ports goes back into effect tomorrow afternoon. And C, that the President of the United States says the United States will now somehow be collecting a 20% toll, a tariff, if you will, on all the cargo passing through that waterway. Details on that last bit, as you might imagine, completely absent. Not at all imaginary, though, is what all of the above has to do with the price of a barrel of crude oil. Brent North Sea up 9% on the day, West Texas up 8.8%. And while, no, consumers do not buy crude directly, refineries sure do, which is why they are thinking a lot right now about something called the crack spread.
1: It's called a crack spread only because you take crude oil, which is a very massive hydrocarbon molecule, and you break it apart to make these other products, like gasoline, like diesel, like aviation fuel.
0: That's Tom Tseng. He's an assistant professor of energy finance at Texas Christian University. Those products he was talking about, the diesel, the aviation fuel, they have to be refined from crude. And in very simple terms, the crack spread reflects a refinery's profit margin.
1: If I'm a refiner, very quickly, I run a calculation and to say, okay, hey, this is about what we can make by taking 3 barrels of oil and converting it into 2 barrels of gasoline and 1 barrel of diesel. These crack spreads are astronomical, historically speaking.
0: 6 months ago, crack spreads, $21, so says RBN Energy. Today, $63. Also, and important, the Strait of Hormuz is far from the only factor in all of this.
1: China is the world's number one importer of oil, and they're not importing a whole lot of oil because they build their reserves up. Global prices for refined products are also skyrocketing. Ukraine has hit refining capacity in Russia. Russia is an exporter of refined products. So there you go.
0: So there you go indeed. But while refiners are making impressive profits right now, they cannot and they do not count on that lasting forever. Anna Moskulska is the head of analytics at CGCN Group.
2: Crack spreads can go one way or another, right? So oil prices and, you know, refiner product prices are not known for their stability, particularly when geopolitical situation is not stable.
0: And that instability eventually, as it always does, is going to flow downhill and land right on you.
2: If gasoline

0: And diesel, which is used for trucking, is more expensive, or jet fuel is more expensive. Things are getting more expensive to begin with, right? It is just an indicator of how much your gasoline is going to cost for the regular person.
1: For you, regular person, a gallon of gas will run you $3.87 on a national average today, up 8 cents from 1 week ago.

0: It's not just economic data we're going to be getting this week. There is also going to be a veritable flood of information coming from publicly traded companies in the form of second quarter earnings reports. That's going to start in earnest tomorrow with something of a bankapalooza, all the Wall Street biggies and some of the second tier almost as biggies. There is, as you know, interesting moments happening now. Geopolitics and the global economy with it are unsettled. Oil prices and financial markets, too, are volatile. Which way inflation in this country and in a lot of other developed economies, as well as interest rates, are going to go is far from clear. How are the big banks doing with all that? Oh, just fine, thank you very much, as Marketplace's Mitchell Hartman reports.
1: For the country's biggest banks, this economy is driving revenue and profits higher, says Lauren Cassidy at Founders 100 ETF in Dallas.
2: The drivers of each of the businesses happen to be strong at the same time. That usually doesn't line up, but it has this quarter.
1: Let's start with the capital markets. Here's Gabriel Hack at Moody's Ratings.
3: So that includes investment banking, financing, and very strong trading volumes, especially in equity.
1: Hack says that's down to the soaring stock market. The mega banks make money when investors buy and sell a lot. Meanwhile, there's an ongoing IPO bonanza generating hundreds of millions in investment banking fees, says Lauren Cassidy.
2: So we had SpaceX, the largest IPO in Wall Street history, but we have Anthropic, Databricks, Anduril, and OpenAI all coming next.
1: The banks are also lending for business expansion.
2: We've had the AI build out, players that have very deep pockets issuing bonds, so a lot of revenue there.
1: Not all these trends are a sure thing going forward, though, says Keith Buchanan at Globalt Investments in Atlanta.
4: As fast as the spigot turned on for some of the capital expenditures related to the AI build-out, that spigot can turn off pretty quickly as well.
1: On the consumer-facing side of the business, that's lending, banks are making a lot of money from the high interest rates they can charge. But with inflation on the rise, Buchanan says more consumers could get in trouble.
4: We have seen a tick up in delinquencies of credit cards and also auto loans. That's some of the first places you start to see stress. We've seen that concentrated in subprime borrowers.
1: He'll be listening closely to see if banks report consumer credit problems are spreading up the income ladder. I'm Mitchell Hartman for Marketplace.

0: What happens after you have one retail regular on the program? Well, you got to have another. Kalina Bruce runs Nora Lux Candle Bar in Seattle.
1: In terms of our costs, I would say that nearly every part of our business has increased in cost over the past few years, from shipping, packaging, our raw materials, vessels, oils, etc. With that being said, we've had to absorb a lot of those increases. We've become more strategic in our purchasing and inventory, so we're very careful not to overorder. We've also looked for ways to diversify our revenues, so our candle making experiences have become an even bigger part of our business that help offset some of the rising costs on the retail side. We're taking things day by day, and especially for us as a candle business, the summertime is not our peak. A lot of people, you know, prefer to be outside rather than inside doing activities. So we're going out and doing more markets. We're using those opportunities to grow our reach in ways that we may not be necessarily doing during other times of the year.
0: Kalina Bruce, Nora Lux Candle Bar, Seattle, Washington.

0: coming up.
1: We're trying to stay optimistic and keep doing what we do.
0: Oh, you and me both, my friend. You and me both. First, though, let's do the numbers. Dow Industrial's down 138 today. That's 0.25%. Finished at 52,498. The NASDAQ sank down 408 points, 1.6%, closed at 25,873. Can you go another way than sank down? If you're going to sink, you're going down, right? S&P 500 off 60 points, 0.8%, 75.15. Shares of South Korean chipmaker SK Hynix debuted on the NASDAQ this past Friday, down 9.3% today. Their Korean shares posted their steepest one-day decline in nearly 20 years, falling more than 15%. American competitor Intel shrank 0.6% on the day. Bonds down, yield on the 10-year T-note up 4.62%. Keep an eye on that. 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
3: You're with OPB, and we've got more of Marketplace coming up. We're going to stay on the economy with All Things Considered today at 3 o'clock. Higher gas prices and rising inflation are taking a toll on many Americans. We're going to hear from people around the country about their financial struggles. Also, the global economy may be suffering from lost productivity as people get swept up in World Cup fever. That's according to a survey, people taking time away from work to enjoy the beautiful game, and that's going to drop off productivity. We'll get some details at 3. 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
0: This is Marketplace. I'm Kai Rizdahl. We began today with inflation because, for what one hopes are obvious reasons, the cost of living is in and of itself a key economic indicator. The problem, though, is that the number we're going to get tomorrow, the Consumer Price Index for June, it's for June. And while it's all well and good to know what price levels have been, whatever damage they have done to your personal bottom lines, you have already been dealing with. One imagines that having at least an inkling of what price changes you'll be dealing with in 3 or 6, maybe even 9 months from now, would be more useful. Here's Marketplace's Stephanie Hughes with a peek at what's coming down the Consumer Price Index pipeline.
4: American consumers have had to choke down a lot of big price hikes recently.
5: Not happily, right? But yes, we've done it. The consumer, on average, has done it.
4: Morgan Stanley economist Michael Gapin says that tariffs and higher energy costs due to the war in the Middle East have already been baked into prices, and he expects inflation to fall to 3.3% by the end of the year.
5: There's a period of indigestion, but I think we're kind of at the peak right now, and we think we'll be on the other side of it going forward.
4: But the off-again, on-again war in the Middle East and the elevated oil prices that have come with it has Towson economist Darius Arani worried about future inflation, even if the conflict gets resolved tomorrow.
6: The Iranians, they may basically launch a rocket at a ship for whatever reason. Now that they realize that they can do it, they feel that they can use it for leverage.
4: Arani says this creates uncertainty for ships traveling through the Strait of Hormuz. And since their safety isn't guaranteed, shippers may have to pay more for insurance to account for increased risk. This could all trickle down to prices consumers pay.
6: It's not going to be like, oh my God, this is so much, but it's just one more added cost.
4: Another source of inflation, the U.S. is dealing with worker shortages in certain industries, specifically ones where immigrants make up a big chunk of the labor force, says Bill Adams, economist at Fifth Third Commercial Bank.
7: shortages of workers in agriculture, in nursing services, home health care services, daycare services. Those are feeding through to inflationary pressures.
4: And if inflation does go up, the Federal Reserve could increase interest rates, which means not only will goods and services be more expensive, but the cost of borrowing will be too. I'm Stephanie Hughes from Marketplace.

0: Spend almost any time at all on social media, and you will come across a certain kind of video. It's often a guy wearing designer clothes, sitting in, say, a private jet or next to a sports car, bragging about how much money he's making online, doing anything from trading crypto to managing real estate. And those guys say, if you pay them, you can learn how to get rich too. It's obviously a scam, but it can look pretty convincing.
1: We're here in the private jet. We're on our way to Ibiza. Got the passport. Got the Prosecco. You want to be rich like us? You learn how to do journalism. You take our online course. Publish articles. You get subscribers. It's that easy. Follow us to figure out how to learn more. You can be rich like us. Take our online course. Check out the dashboards. I'll show you. You want proof? I'll show you.
0: That's Jason Kebler from 404 Media in a video he made as part of a story he wrote called How I Bought a Private Jet by Selling $10 Subscriptions to 404 Media. Just like he said, Jason shot that video inside a private jet, but that was only part of the story, so we gave him a call. Jason, welcome to the program.
2: Hey, thanks for having me.
0: So that video that you shot, of which we played a clip in the setup there a second ago, why? What was the... How did you come to be sitting there making a video trying to sell subscriptions to 404 Media?
2: Well, I booked a photo studio in Los Angeles in a warehouse, and so that's not a real private jet. It was $60 an hour. But basically, I have been reporting on online scams and online influencers and what I've been calling hustle bros. Mm-hmm. The ways that they market themselves are they always take these videos and photos in really exotic locations. And they basically say, I've made all of this money. I took my private jet to this island somewhere. And they sort of use this to market almost always a course about how to make money online. One, I don't think these people are so rich, or at least most of them are not. And so I started wondering, how are they doing this? And I found that they're LARPing, is what they call it, where they're pretending to be rich.
0: Little live action role play, right?
2: Yes. And so I decided to do it myself, and it was quite fun, actually.
0: Well, okay. So I have some reasonably detailed questions. The object here is for these folks who are making these videos, and by extension you, to fundamentally fleece people out of their money.
2: Yes. I've at this point now bought so many of these courses. And so basically what happens is you go and you pay very often quite a hefty fee. It's often like $30 or $40 a month. And you usually gain access to like an AI generated PDF. You usually gain access to like a Discord, which is, you know, a chat app community where, you know, there are some tips as to how to do whatever it is the course is promising to teach you how to do. But very often it's not anything you can't find on YouTube in 5 seconds. Right. Like it's usually quite low quality.
0: Right. The other thing that struck me about this piece, just to drill down a little bit, or this whole industry, I suppose it is the infrastructure behind it. Like you were able to set up and display for your would-be customers in that private jet, like completely fraudulent, you know, numbers of subscriptions to 404 Media that you had sold and how much revenue you're generating, all that stuff. And that's all back-end, more bogus stuff.
2: Yeah, in a lot of the videos, they show what's called the dashboard. And that dashboard refers to the analytics page for a given platform. So on YouTube, if you are a YouTube creator, you can show like, here's how many views I got in the last month, and here's how much revenue it brought me. And I was served a TikTok one day that was selling fake dashboard software. Huh. It was software that was made to look exactly like the back end of Stripe, which is a payment processor platform, or YouTube or Shopify, and these were fully editable. You know, you could click and drag the charts to make it look like you're making tons of money. I found a fake notifications app. It's an app that you install on your phone.
0: Right.
2: You click a button and all of a sudden dozens of notifications will stream in that will say new subscriber, new like sale. This is how like a lot of sort of the fake videos are being created by using software like this.
0: So the lesson here, just as a way to bring it home, is never, ever trust anything you see on the internet.
2: Yeah. I mean, when I first saw this like fake dashboards, at first I was like, oh my God, I cannot believe someone is lying on the internet. But of course,
0: and then you
2: like
0: got over
2: that
0: yourself.
2: is, And then I got over myself.
0: Right.
2: But I was quite surprised by how easy it was to make it seem as though I lived a very luxurious life. Whereas, you know, when I was filming this video, I was stuck in traffic in LA for hours, and I was like in a bad mood, and, you know, it wasn't as glamorous as I made it out to be.
0: Yeah, life never is. Life never is. Jason Kebler at 404 Media. Jason, thanks a lot. Crazy piece, man.
2: Thanks for having me.

0: Three's a trend, right? That's true in life, and it's true in retail. Dylan Demery owns the fly fishing shop She's Fly in Fort Collins, Colorado.
1: It's better than I thought it would be this year, mostly because we did consciously make a transition from retail to retreats. So we've reduced our retail footprint significantly this year. The prices on everything across the fly fishing industry have pretty much increased because of the tariffs and all the issues we've seen, gas prices increasing, shipping costs increasing. So really trying to offer only items that you can't typically get everywhere that maybe women might search for and they have a hard time finding. We try to offer some of those. We've also seen some pretty difficult trends in the outdoor industry in Colorado and the West in particular because of the severe drought that we're under. But we're trying to stay optimistic and keep doing what we do and just hoping to get some relief in the drought and hoping to get some relief on prices across the board.
0: Dylan Demery selling some gear and doing some retreats at She's Fly in Fort Collins, Colorado.

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1: This final note on the way out today, which comes with all due respect to the guardians of interest rates at the Federal Reserve, but also with the observation that central bankers aren't often known for their lighthearted take on things. Fed Governor Christopher Waller does get some points today, though, talking about, what else, inflation in a speech today in New York. Waller said the central bank's got to be ready to raise rates if it has to. Here's the quote. Sternly staring at inflation, he said, until it melts before our withering gaze is not an option. I don't know. I thought that was pretty good, but maybe that's just me. CPI tomorrow, by the by. Only one utterance of the phrase economic data on the program today if you're playing along at home. Amir Bibawi, Caitlin Esch, John Gordon-Noya Carr, Steve Mullis, and Stephanie Seek are the Marketplace editing staff. Kelly Silvera is the news director. And I'm Kai Rizdal. We will see you tomorrow, everybody. This is APM.
2: And this is OPB. New analysis from the Center for American Progress found the Trump administration's costly National Guard deployments have failed to reduce violent crime despite its claims of success. And if they continue at the pace they're on through the end of the year, they could cost taxpayers more than $1.7 billion. We'll get details in our newscast 2 minutes away on KOPBFM Portland, KOABFM Bend, KRBM-FM Pendleton, KOBK-FM Baker City, KTVR-FM LeGrand, KOGL-FM Glen Eden Beach, KOAP-FM Lakeview, KTMK-FM Tillamook, KOTD-FM The Dalles, KOBN-FM Burns, KOPB-AM Eugene, KOACAM Corvallis, KOAC-FM Astoria, KHRV-FM Hood River, KETP-FM Enterprise, KOJD-FM John Day, and no matter where you find yourself in Oregon, Washington, or anywhere in the world, you can find us online at opb.org. Today's Monday, July 13th. It's 3 o'clock. Thanks for being here. This is OPB's All Things Considered.
3: Sometimes it feels like we're running a marathon, and no matter how hard you work, you can't ever get to the finish line.
2: Gas, groceries, housing, what life is like when everything costs more. Also this hour, a closer look at the federal agents who've been deployed to Memphis. Several have been involved in deadly use of force incidents. Plus, EV batteries can and should be recycled, but the economics of recycling them don't always pan out. Later, Oregon and Washington are among the states suing to block Paramount from buying Warner Brothers. We'll have details on the lawsuit and something I know nothing about, I promise, how to sneak in some World Cup watching at work. I'm Crystal Liguori with Elsa Chang and Scott Detrow. Donald Orr has Northwest News coming up after these national headlines.
4: Live from NPR News in Washington, I'm Libby Casey. The U.S. is tightening control over the Strait of Hormuz after a weekend of attacks by both Iran and the U.S. NPR's Hadil Al-Shalchi reports.
5: In a post online, President Trump said that the U.S. would be, quote, reinstating a blockade on Iranian ships or customers from entering or leaving the Strait of Hormuz. He said that the U.S. will now be known as, quote, the guardian of the Hormuz Strait. Trump said that other countries will be able to move through the waterway, but that the U.S. would charge a 20% toll on cargo. He said the toll was the price to pay for providing security and safety for this, quote, volatile section of the world. Up until now, the U.S. has been against any tolls or fees being enforced on ships moving through the strait. Iranian leaders said Iran controls the Strait of Hormuz. Hadil Al-Shalchi, NPR News, Istanbul.
4: President Trump's National Guard deployments have not reduced urban crime in the cities where troops have been sent, according to a new study out today from the Progressive Center for American Progress. That's as several of those deployments are still ongoing, including in Washington, D.C., as NPR's Kat Lonsdorf reports.
6: National Guard members are currently deployed in D.C., Memphis, and New Orleans, all as part of broader efforts by President Trump to fight crime in those cities. Violent crime was already trending down in all of those cities before Trump took office in 2025 and before those deployments began. Those trends have continued, and the study found they would have likely continued without the presence of the National Guard. The total cost of these deployments, if extended through the end of 2026, will exceed $1.7 billion, according to an estimate from the nonpartisan Congressional Budget Office. The number of troops in D.C. recently doubled to more than 5,100 as part of a federal, quote, summer surge of law enforcement. Kat Lonsdorf, NPR News, Washington.
4: A new poll on healthy aging finds that a majority of older adults have not heard of the National Suicide and Crisis Lifeline, 988. As NPR's Ritu Chatterjee reports, older adults, especially those aged 75 and older, have the highest rate of suicide in this country.
7: The national poll surveyed more than 2,000 American adults aged 50 and over. More than a third said they had never heard of any mental health crisis line. Two-thirds had never heard of 988, which connects people to a trained mental health counselor. Psychologist Kevin Saunier at the University of Michigan is one of the researchers on the poll.
8: When asked about who they would reach out to in response to a mental health crisis, the respondents rated family and friends as the most likely source of support, followed by their regular healthcare providers, then mental health providers, and then crisis lines.
7: But when informed about 988, 75% then said they'd at least feel somewhat comfortable in contacting the number. Ritu Chatterjee, NPR News.
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9: This is OPB. I'm Donald Orr. Oregon and 11 other states sued today to block Paramount's takeover of Warner Brothers. The attorneys general warned the $81 billion merger would crush competition in Hollywood and threaten jobs across the wider media industry. Oregon Attorney General Dan Rayfield said during a news conference that the Trump administration has brought politics into a regulatory process, eroding trust.
10: There is a credibility issue in the way that U.S. Department of Justice is making decisions. We need transparency. We need to understand how and why decisions are made. And we are in this vacuum right now where the public really believes that the decisions that are coming out of the U.S. Department of Justice are political.
9: In a statement, Paramount called the lawsuit, quote, wrong on both the facts and the law, and said it would defend the deal. And Portland can start fining the owner of a U.S. Immigration and Customs Enforcement building for violating a land use agreement. Alex Zielinski reports.
11: According to the city, the building owners breached a land use agreement with the city by detaining people inside for more than 12 hours and by covering windows with plywood. The owners appealed this decision in May. But on Friday, a city hearings officer upheld that ruling. This means the city can begin fining the ICE landlord more than $900 a month. That is, if the owners don't prove that they've addressed the violations. This bill will double after 2 months. Attorneys for the building owners say the city is biased against their client for leasing to ICE. A county judge is expected to weigh in on that issue at an August court hearing. Alex Zielinski, OPB.
9: Meanwhile, a federal judge says GEO Group has to let state health officials inspect most areas of a Tacoma, Washington immigration detention center. The judge last week sided with Washington State in its months-long legal fight to get inspectors into the privately run Northwest ICE Processing Center. But the court orders don't apply to the medical and administrative areas of the facility that are run by ICE. The center is the subject of numerous health and safety complaints by detainees. This is OPB.
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13: From NPR News, this is All Things Considered. I'm Elsa Chang in Culver City, California.
14: And I'm Scott Detrow in Washington. Here on All Things Considered, we talk a lot about the economy. The U.S. war in Iran has caused gas prices to skyrocket. Inflation is at a three-year high of 4.2%, and wages aren't keeping up. Today, we want to get some of the real stories behind all of those numbers. NPR has reached out to people from all over the country to understand how they are coping, and we are joined by three of the people we've been in touch with. Jennifer Browning in Gulfport, Mississippi. Hey, Jennifer.
15: Hi.
14: Alex Garcia in Seattle, Washington. Alex, thanks for joining us.
3: No problem.
14: And Chuck Lockhart in Whitefield, New Hampshire. Hey, Chuck.
16: Hello.
14: I want to start with introductions from all of you. Just we heard your name, but tell us a little bit about your circumstances, your age, what you do. Jennifer, why don't you start us off?
15: Okay. I am Jennifer Browning. I'm 44. I do a lot of things. I'm a substitute teacher during the school year. I do DoorDash, Instacart, and recently just started pet sitting as well.
14: Oh, man, that's a lot of stuff. We're gonna get back to all of the stuff you're doing in a moment for sure. Alex, how about you next?
3: Yeah, hi, I'm Alex Garcia. I own a local sports pub that's been in Seattle since like the 40s. And I have to keep the business going because I have a bunch of starving bartenders who work for me.
14: Chuck, how about you?
16: Well, I'm retired. I'm 66. I'm an Iraqi veteran. I used to be in law enforcement and corrections. What's happening currently right now in my life is we're selling a house to move into a more retirement-friendly type dwelling. So we're consolidating.
14: Yeah. You know, like I said, we talk so much about the numbers and the stats, but I think so many people, the economy is a gut feeling. You know, if it feels good or it or doesn't feel good, it feels secure if it doesn't feel secure. Tell me how you're feeling right now. Jennifer, how are you feeling? You mentioned all the different jobs you're working.
15: Oh, I actually did forget one during open enrollment season. I am also a licensed health insurance agent.
14: So that's four or five you just mentioned then?
15: Yes. Basically, I'm doing anything I can just to keep a roof over my head. I don't have that sense of security, even though I own my mobile home. So, yeah, there's a lot of fear all the time of just trying to stay on top of the bills.
14: Yeah, that makes sense. Chuck, what about you? Do you feel secure, insecure?
16: I feel like I have to be very diligent because I'm on a fixed income. It's requiring me to make sometimes some difficult choices. And obviously, with the gas prices, it's caused a couple of robbing Peter to pay Paul situations.
14: And Alex, what about you?
3: It sometimes feels like we're running a marathon, and no matter how hard you work, like you can't ever get to the finish line. The weird thing about owning a local neighborhood pub is you really feel it within your customers, because I see customers that lose their job, they're on unemployment, used to come in and have, you know, three beers. Now they come in and have one just so they can, you know, get some sanity. They'll show up and just socialize, but you feel it. You feel the tension. It's really weird being at a pub where you can really tell that people are worried.
14: Yeah. And at the same time, I have to imagine just the food industry, given what it is, you have been seeing the increased cost for everything day to day, minute to minute, huh?
3: We're losing money on everything, and we know where we should put like our prices, but we also know that our customers are in the same spot as us. And so we just hope we make it up with alcohol, because if we were to raise the price of our food, you know, I feel like people wouldn't be able to afford it. And so it's this really weird balancing act you have to do.
14: Yeah. Jennifer, where do you in your life feel the squeeze specifically the most? What's a thing you have to pay for or plan for that you feel like the cost is just top of mind at every moment?
15: I would say in matters of health, because I currently don't have health insurance. So if I, you know, if I am sick or, you know, need just a regular monthly prescription, that's a bit difficult. And then also, you know, sometimes I have to decide between paying a bill, like the power bill, or buying groceries.
14: What do you do when you have to make that decision?
15: I will ask family for help. My mom helps sometimes. Or I will do, you know, DoorDash or whatever I have to do.
14: Chuck, you said before that you feel like everything has to be really meticulously planned. You have to think through everything you're going to do. I'm wondering where you feel in this economy right now, what you're thinking about the most as you make those decisions.
16: I'd have to say gas prices and transportation. I live in a very rural area, no public transportation. You got to travel at least 10 miles to a grocery store. So when prices started to spike, you started to have to think, you know, is this trip necessary, or what can I double up where I used to make two trips? Can I fit it all into one trip?
14: Chuck, you're the, I say this with respect, you're the senior member of the conversation here. You've got about 20 years on everybody else. But I know you mentioned when you talked to NPR before that you had been thinking about the oil crisis, the inflation crisis, you know, earlier on in your life.
16: Yeah. I lived through all of that. And it was difficult because it was a shock and, you know, especially the first one in 73. But the thing that strikes me the most about back then is television was free. Your phone was in your house and you didn't use it a ton. There was just a lot less things that felt necessary, and you could eke by a lot easier, it felt, than it does now.
14: You know, you're all sharing a lot about your economic situation, and I'm hearing some clear themes from all of you. But let me put this to you. If you could have a listener just understand one thing about your economic situation right now to better understand what we're seeing across the country, what would it be? Alex, I'll start with you.
3: Just based off this conversation alone, like, doesn't matter where you live in the United States, like, I think we're all kind of feeling the same pain. We're kind of all in it together. Times are tough, and everyone's just doing their best to get by.
14: Chuck, what about you?
16: Life's a struggle, and it doesn't need to be as difficult as it is. And I don't care what the numbers say coming out of Wall Street or Washington. Most of America is struggling.
14: Jennifer?
15: Being someone who has not had stable employment in the past couple of years, there's a lot of shame heaped on people who are looking for jobs. Like, it's in social media comments. It is sometimes said by friends or even family, you know, well-meaning

And there's more from All Things Considered on the way on OPB. I'm Crystal Liguori with a quick look at some of the news we're following. Portland City Councilors have a rapidly approaching deadline to commit public money towards Moda Center renovations. Mayor Keith Wilson has pledged to spend $120 million in public money on renovating the Trailblazers Arena. Wilson proposed using the money from both the city's climate fund and its economic development agency to do so. Councilors are now set to approve the plan in mid-August, but they likely won't know where that money will come from until after the vote. City officials say that's because the Trailblazers owners haven't shared any of their renovation plans with the city, which is needed to determine what money can be spent on it. The Blazers say they will share building plans after the city makes funding commitments. City councilors will discuss Moda funding plans again next week. And a federal judge today nullified an agreement the government had reached with President Trump and his sons over the leak of his tax returns. U.S. District Judge Kathleen Williams said President Donald Trump's lawsuit against the IRS over his leaked tax returns was filed for a, quote, improper purpose, and she referred one of his attorneys for possible disciplinary action. We've got more news as we head later in the day, and you can find news anytime at opb.org.

0: From OPB, this is All Things Considered. I'm Crystal Liguori. 12 states, including Oregon and Washington, are now suing to block Paramount's takeover of Warner Brothers Discovery. Oregon's Attorney General Dan Rayfield said during a news conference that the Trump administration has brought politics into a regulatory process, and that is eroding trust.
1: There is a credibility issue in the way that U.S. Department of Justice is making decisions. We need transparency. We need to understand how and why decisions are made, and we are in this vacuum.

0: 4:29, and there's still more from All Things Considered on the way on OPB. I'm Crystal Lagori. Thanks for being here. A Canadian company wants to open North America's largest nickel mine in southern Oregon. Companies have wanted to restart nickel mining in the region for decades. Energy officials say the demand for nickel will nearly double by 2040.
1: I think that the real unknowns are what kind of policies the U.S. puts in place to support not just the domestic nickel industry, but also many of the other kind of critical mineral supply chains and industries.
0: Even with environmental and health concerns, the Trump administration may be bringing nickel mining back to Oregon for the first time in decades. More in 20 minutes after the news on OPB, where support comes from members and from Providence St. Vincent Children's Emergency Room, open around the clock on Portland's west side, offering emergency care for kids. Providence.org/ORChildren.
2: I'm Rachel Smolkin, OPB's president and CEO. We are 1 year into the new era of public media without federal funding. 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
3: Live from NPR News in Culver City, California, I'm Dwayne Brown. French President Emmanuel Macron hosted 25 heads of state today and government to discuss deepening support for Ukraine. NPR's Eleanor Beardsley has more.
4: Speaking as the gathering opened, Macron said Europe is seizing its destiny and taking its security in hand. In a few years, we will build new capacities in Europe and orchestrate a strategic wake-up, he said. Europe is becoming a power. A new anti-ballistic missile coalition will bolster Europe's air defenses. 9 European partners, France, Germany, Italy, the Netherlands, Norway, Spain, Sweden, and the UK, have agreed to join Kyiv in an effort to build a shared anti-ballistic missile capacity for Europe. On Tuesday, Bastille Day, the leaders will head to the Champs-Élysées to watch the traditional military parade, where Ukraine is being honored this year. Eleanor Beardsley, NPR News, Paris.
3: New research finds more people in the U.S. are using credit or dipping into their savings to pay for groceries. NPR's Jennifer Ludden reports food prices have jumped 30% over the past 5 years.
5: More than a quarter of working-age adults who used a credit card for food did not repay the full amount. That's according to new research by the Urban Institute think tank, which finds an uptick in such financial stress since 2023. Nearly 20% said they'd tapped long-term savings not meant for daily expenses to pay for groceries. A third who used buy now, pay later missed a payment in the last year. The survey was done in December before the Iran war sent gas prices up and further strained many people's budgets. Over the past year, expanded work requirements for federal food aid have also taken hold. Enrollment in that program has dropped by several million people. Jennifer Ludden, NPR News, Washington.
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6: This is OPB. I'm Donald Orr. Portland can start fining the owner of a U.S. Immigration and Customs Enforcement building for violating a land use agreement. Alex Zielinski reports.
7: According to the city, the building owners breached a land use agreement with the city by detaining people inside for more than 12 hours and by covering windows with plywood. The owners appealed this decision in May. But on Friday, a city hearings officer upheld that ruling. This means the city can begin fining the ICE landlord more than $900 a month. That is, if the owners don't prove that they've addressed the violations. This bill will double after 2 months. Attorneys for the building owners say the city is biased against their client for leasing to ICE. A county judge is expected to weigh in on that issue at an August court hearing. Alex Zielinski, OPB.
6: Meanwhile, a federal judge has ordered the largest immigration jail in the Pacific Northwest to allow Washington State health inspectors inside. From our news partners, KNKX and KUOW, Sarah Mises-Tan has more.
8: The Tacoma Detention Center has repeatedly denied health inspectors access. It's estimated that over 1,000 people are detained there on any given day. There have been thousands of reports of unsanitary and inhumane conditions in the facility. GEO Group, the company that operates the immigration jail, denies these allegations. For the past 3 years, the detention center has been in a back-and-forth legal battle with the state of Washington. A law says state health inspectors can enter the facility, but GEO Group says that because it's a federal contractor, a state agency cannot regulate its operations. The center has 2 weeks to respond to the judge's orders. In Olympia, I'm Sarah Mises-Tan.
6: And for the next 4 nights, the Interstate 5 bridge will be closed in one direction overnight, starting at 10 p.m. The Oregon Department of Transportation says crews will be inspecting the bridge. The inspection is part of several major upcoming closures aimed at improving the aging highways. In September, ODOT will close all southbound lanes of I-5 near the Rose Quarter for 5 weeks. The agency will work to repair a 2-mile stretch of the freeway. Stay with OPB for more news throughout the day. Find the latest at opb.org.

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1: She felt for change.
2: Because it's really been like a rocket ship. We've all been on it. And that's why, you know, when these very serious things have been alleged and, you know, rightly he has dropped out of the race, we're kind of still flying at 90 million miles an hour, wondering, like, who can take the controls? And we're going to figure that out.
1: It's a big question. And while the Democratic primary saw record turnout, including a lot of independent voters, Plattner's replacement will be chosen by a convention of 601 Democratic delegates picked by county parties. State Senator Chip Curry says the state party is doing the best they can with a tight timeline.
3: It's a winnable race, and we've got some great people. We got to get there.
1: There are more than half a dozen announced candidates. And for Democrats, the stakes couldn't be higher. Before the recent meltdown, Maine was seen as a top pickup opportunity in their effort to retake the U.S. Senate. Tamara Keith, NPR News, Brunswick, Maine.
4: This is OPB. I'm Crystal Liguori. For decades, companies have wanted to restart mining nickel in Southern Oregon. But a changing market and pro-mining administration might finally bring the industry back to the state. From our Northwest News Network partner, Jefferson Public Radio, Justin Higginbottom reports.
5: Homeland Nickel CEO Steve Balch is driving with a team of geologists and business partners up winding roads within the Rogue River Siskiyou National Forest.
6: We are in the largest ultramafic rock complex in North America. It's called the Josephine Ophiolite.
5: What makes this stretch of geology special is that the soil has low amounts of silica and can carry high amounts of metals, like nickel, which is what brings Balch here today. Homeland Nickel has a mining claim nearby.
7: So this is laterite. What you're seeing here is 1% nickel.
5: Road cuts reveal laterite, this reddish soil high in iron. It's what gives the 2,000-acre mining claim nearby its name, Red Flat. Robert Osborne is a geologist who specializes in nickel laterite. He likes what he sees.
8: You take that and you take it in your hands. It's crumbly.
5: He takes out a magnet and waves it over the red soil in his hand. It sticks. That means there's iron in this laterite. It's a good sign there's nickel below. Balch estimates Red Flat has over 300 million pounds of the metal. That's only one of nine claims Homeland Nickel has in Southern Oregon. Balch thinks a nearby site named Cleopatra holds over 700 million pounds of nickel.
6: By tons, our Cleopatra deposit is the single largest nickel deposit in the United States.
5: That's besides a large low-grade deposit in Alaska. So if there's so much nickel in Southern Oregon, why hasn't it been mined? One reason is that there's been enough on the global market. Right now, most nickel comes from Chinese-run mines in Indonesia.
9: Calling Indonesia the Saudi Arabia of nickel is actually an insult to Indonesia because its market share is vastly larger than that of Saudi Arabia with respect to oil.
5: That's Colin Hendricks with the Peterson Institute for International Economics. He says demand could soon outpace supply. Historically, nickel was mostly used in stainless steel products, but future demand is expected to come from electric vehicle batteries. The International Energy Agency says nickel demand will nearly double by 2040. The only current U.S. nickel mine is in Michigan and slated to close in 2030.
9: I think that the real unknowns are what kind of policies the U.S. puts in place to support not just the domestic nickel industry, but also many of the other kind of critical mineral supply chains and industries.
5: The largest nickel mine in U.S. history was in Douglas County. The Riddle Mine operated for decades with crucial support from the federal government. After the mine closed in 1998, neighbors complained of lingering health concerns over exposure to air pollution. Michael Dotson is with the conservation group Klamath Siskiyou Wildland Center. He says plans for nickel mining in Southern Oregon and pushback from environmental groups is nothing new.
10: Concerned communities back in the 80s and early 90s seeing the nickel mining as a threat to their watersheds. That was a big impetus to organize and secure protections for Northwest California's Smith River National Recreation Area.
5: Those concerned communities helped put a 20-year ban on new mining claims on over 100,000 acres of federal land in southwestern Oregon. But historic claims like Homeland Nickel's Red Flat area can move forward with a Forest Service permit. Dotson says that would be devastating.

0: for the pristine environment.
1: We're talking about a form of probably strip mining in order to find small traces of the mineral.
0: Balch with Homeland Nickel understands why people oppose mining in the area.
2: The mining industry has treated the environment like crap. I don't think anyone disputes that.
0: But he says byproducts left after removing nickel from this laterite are non-toxic, and his company is required to restore native vegetation after mining. While there remains distrust from those concerned about the environment, his company may have a friend in the White House. President Trump has directed agencies to speed up the permitting process. Balch says it used to take over a year for the Forest Service to even respond to a permit request.
2: Since the Trump administration has become involved indirectly with our file, we're getting very timely response from the Forest Service kind of on a weekly basis.
0: Despite concerns over the environment, the current administration and growing market might bring nickel back to Oregon for the first time in 20 years. I'm Justin Higginbottom in Curry County.
3: 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The World Cup is down to its final four teams, and we're going to check in with CBS Sports Nico Kanter. He's been on a cross-country RV tour to all 11 of the U.S. host cities to meet fans, and we'll hear more about it in the last 10 minutes of the hour here on OPB's All Things Considered. 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
5: 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I'm Scott Detrow.
6: And I'm Elsa Chang. The men's FIFA World Cup is down to its final four. And whether you've followed soccer your whole life or just got swept up in this tournament, chances are that there has been at least one match that has left you wondering, well, how did that just happen? Well, now, as France, Spain, England, and Argentina prepare for the semifinals, millions of fans are gathering in host cities across the U.S. to soak it all in. And one person who has been watching it all unfold up close is CBS Sports commentator Nico Kanter. He has been traveling to all 11 U.S. host cities in an RV, meeting fans and taking the pulse of this World Cup all along the way. Nico Kanter joins us now in his RV en route from Miami to Atlanta. And Atlanta is where England and Argentina meet on Wednesday. Nico, welcome back to All Things Considered.
7: Elsa, hi. Thank you for having me.
6: Oh, it's so good to have you again. Okay, so I want to get to this whole RV experience that you've been having, but I want to talk about the games first. It's been pretty dicey for Argentina more than once during this entire tournament, but they keep on surviving. What do you make of this team's resilience?
7: Elsa, I think Argentina is very champion-coded because, of course, they're the defending champions from 2022, but beyond that, they also won two continental titles. The Copa America was it's the premier international continental tournament of South America. So this is a very experienced group that knows what it's like to win a championship. I would say that this is their most questionable run because of the quality of play.
6: Yeah.
7: It hasn't been the best. And they haven't really faced top-tier opposition. So championship mentality can only get you so long. Argentina needs to show an increase in collective quality.
6: Okay, well, on the other side is France and Spain. And the star on the French team, Kylian Mbappe, I mean, he has been sensational this entire tournament, scoring his 20th World Cup goal. But of course, Spain has this incredible teamwork. Which team has the advantage, you think?
7: I think Spain actually comes in as underdogs here in this one, Elsa, because they too actually haven't been all that convincing, although they've shown edge to get to this stage. You mentioned Kylian Mbappe. He's en route to possibly become the best World Cup player of all time. 20 World Cup goals in 20 World Cup games in just his third World Cup are astonishing. Numbers. I think there's a podium of World Cup greats. It's Pele, Mbappe, and Messi. And between those three, I think we could be talking about the World Cup greatest of all time players.
8: Okay. Well, Nico, you have been traveling to all 11 host cities in America. Which city has given you like the strongest sense that this World Cup experience is taking hold in the U.S.?
7: The answer is either Kansas City or Seattle. Two cities that you wouldn't really think are these international World Cup metropolises. But in Seattle, in Pike's Place, the historic market that they have, you could feel like the world descended onto that place and people were walking about in their jerseys, talking multiple languages, seeing the sights in Kansas City. I didn't know that it had this great immigrant history of soccer. Immigrants, second, third generations from the Balkans that have their own soccer teams that have attributed to this beautiful mosaic of Kansas City immigrant soccer culture. The Mexicans, the watch parties were incredible. There's a little bit of everything in Kansas City that attribute to an incredible, insatiable hunger for soccer in this country.
8: I love that so much. Well, I do want to mention that your dad, Andreas Kanter, is like a legendary Telemundo soccer announcer. His voice, I mean, you do it for me. You do it for me, Nico. When he announces a goal, when your dad announces a goal, it is like synonymous with the sound of the game. Can you even do it? Come on.
7: I can try. I don't even know if
8: okay, you go,
7: one,
8: I go.
7: Two, three. Goal!
8: Oh, come on! You
7: well
8: more
7: done! Hey, you should ask Telemundo for a job. NPR, come on!
8: That is CBS Sports' Nico Kanter. Thank you so much again, Nico. It is such a true joy to talk to you.
7: Elsa, thank you very much.
5: Actor Sam Neill of New Zealand died today at age 78. He had a wide-ranging career of over five decades, his most famous role coming in the Jurassic Park franchise, where he played paleontologist Dr. Alan Grant. NPR culture correspondent Anastasia Siulkas has this remembrance.
9: Sam Neill played a lot of different characters across his life, but he was best known and loved by fans around the world for the 1993 Steven Spielberg blockbuster Jurassic Park. Neill played Dr. Alan Grant, a paleontologist with doubts.
10: I don't want to jump to any conclusions, but look. Dinosaurs and man, two species separated by 65 million years of evolution, just been suddenly thrown back into the mix together. How can we possibly have the slightest idea what to expect?
9: He went on to reprise the character in video games and two more installments in the Jurassic franchise. But he played many other kinds of roles, too, from Holly Hunter's clueless husband in Jane Campion's film The Piano to the hugely entertaining antagonist Inspector Campbell in the first two seasons of the BBC historical crime drama Peaky Blinders.
11: If you read the papers, you might have seen that the Home Secretary has got himself into a bit of a fez about certain moral issues. Prostitution, protection, racketeering, drinking, cocaine, and of course, gambling. And he's demanded results.
9: Sam Neill was born in Northern Ireland and given the first name Nigel. But when his parents moved to his father's native New Zealand when he was 11, he seized the opportunity to shed a name he despised and took on the name Sam, which he felt was much more down to earth. In recent years, he shared charming scenes on social media from his life on a farm and winery he owned in New Zealand, like in this Instagram video from April, in which he enthuses over a cluster of Pinot Noir grapes.
12: And we're picking like crazy today because everything's just so good and ready. And look, for instance, I have the perfect bunch right there. Oh, God, I can't tell you how delicious that is.
9: In 2022, Neil was diagnosed with cancer, angioimmunoblastic T-cell lymphoma, and was treated for it for years. His family said he was cancer-free when he died in Sydney, Australia today, but did not provide any further details. Anastasia Tsiolkas, NPR News, New York.
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3: The U.S. has announced a new round of strikes on Iran just hours after President Donald Trump said the U.S. is reinstating a blockade on Iran in the Strait of Hormuz. It effectively reverts to the conflict that existed before they reached a ceasefire. We'll get details in our newscast 2 minutes away on KOPB-FM Portland, KOAB-FM Bend, KRBM-FM Pendleton, KOBK-FM Baker City, KTVR-FM La Grande, KOGLFM Glen Eden Beach, KOAPFM Lakeview, KTMKFM Tillamook, KOTDFM The Dalles, KOBNFM Burns, KOPBAM Eugene, KOACAM Corvallis, KOACFM Astoria, KHRVFM Hood River, KETPFM Enterprise, and KOJDFM John Day. Today is Monday, July 13th. It's 5 o'clock. Thanks for being here. This is OPB's All Things Considered.
15: Sometimes it feels like we're running a marathon, and no matter how hard you work, you can't ever get to the finish line.
3: Gas, groceries, housing, what life is like when everything is costing more. Also this hour, we'll take a closer look at the federal agents who've been deployed to Memphis. Several have been involved in deadly use of force incidents. Plus, EV batteries can and should be recycled, but the economics of recycling them don't always work out. Later, 12 states, including Oregon and Washington, are suing to block Paramount's takeover of Warner Brothers Discovery. We'll get details on the lawsuit and something I promise we know nothing about, how to sneak in some World Cup watching while at work. I'm Crystal Liguori with Elsa Chang and Scott Detrow. Donald Orr has Northwest News coming up in 3 minutes.
16: Live from NPR News in Washington, I'm Libby Casey. U.S. Central Command has confirmed it will resume a naval blockade of Iran tomorrow. NPR's Quill Lawrence reports it would be the latest act of war to undermine the ceasefire between the two countries.
17: CENTCOM announced it will enforce President Trump's order of a maritime blockade on all traffic entering and exiting Iranian ports and coastal areas. The U.S. military will protect ship traffic passing through the Strait of Hormuz that doesn't violate the blockade. But the president posted on social media that the U.S. would begin charging a 20% fee on cargo that it protects. Tit-for-tat strikes by the U.S. on Iranian targets and by Iran on U.S. Gulf allies have intensified, and the president has alternately said the ceasefire is over, but then said that negotiations continue for a lasting peace deal. Before the U.S. and Israel attacked Iran in February, tanker traffic moved freely through the strait, supplying 20% of the world's oil and other important commodities. Quill Lawrence, NPR News.
16: An officer with Immigration and Customs Enforcement shot and killed a man in Maine today. Immigrants' rights groups have identified the man shot as a 26-year-old native of Colombia. He was not the target of the warrant that ICE was trying to serve, according to the Office of Independent Maine Senator Angus King. Maine Public's Ari Snyder says local reaction in the small city of Biddeford has been swift.
18: Protesters gathered across the street from Republican Senator Susan Collins's office. Among their chants was that they want no more funding for ICE. Collins said in a written statement,